0: issue of Iran with China.
1: He did, and it was important because the Chinese side said they are not in favor of militarizing the Straits of Hormuz, and they're not in favor of a tolling system. And that's our position. We will never support an Iranian tolling system in the Straits of Hormuz, nor do we think they have a right to put mines in international waters. And so it's good that we have alliance or at least agreement on that point. I think the fundamental question is, what are we going to do about it? We have a resolution now before the United Nations that in which 100-something countries have co-signed. The Bahrainis are the sponsor, but we're strongly behind it and been pushing very hard on it. And it very clearly makes those points. So we hope the Chinese will vote for it. So right now we haven't gotten their commitment to vote for it yet at the United Nations. Maybe that'll change after today's meeting. I don't know.
2: Mm-hmm. Great Secretary of State there. There are polls out there that show him leading in the Republican nomination, followed by J.D., followed by DeSantis. Now, you know what polls are worth right now? Nothing. Zero. I'm just pointing that out. Nothing. Zero. We'll be right back.
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1: Have we got a show for you tonight? Hour number three, we got open phone calls. In hour number two, we're going to talk to a media critic from The Hill, Jeffrey McCall. There's all sorts of talk about the media and news, what's good, what's bad, what's right, what's not right, the FCC going after Disney, Disney standing up to the FCC, most people getting their news from social media. What in the world's going on around here? We're going to check in with Jeffrey McCall, media critic from The Hill. Also, in hour number two, Hollywood exec for a day, but tonight it's going to be a little bit of a twist. So hang tuned for that. Stay tuned for that. That's going to be a lot of fun. This first hour, President Trump and his entourage is back from China. And you've heard a lot of bloviating all day long if you've been listening to any of the cable newscasts. We're going to go right to the source and talk to a man who knows a thing or two about this. President Trump's former chief of staff from his first administration, Mick Mulvaney. We interviewed him a couple of hours ago. We caught up with him on the streets of New York. It's a taped interview from about a couple hours ago. So hang tight. We chased him down. Our crack staff here chased the man down in Midtown Manhattan to get his thoughts, and he was more than happy to talk. We will talk with him coming up in just a minute. America at Night, just getting started. Stick around.
0: This is America at Night with McGraw Milhaven.
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12: Welcome back, America at Night. Let's get to the reaction. President Trump back from China. And one of the men who knows a thing or two about this stuff is Mick Mulvaney, former congressman of South Carolina. He was the director of Office of Management and Budget and the White House chief of staff during President Trump's first term. And we were able to catch up with him on the busy streets of New York. Mick Mulvaney, thanks for joining us here on America at Night.
13: You're welcome. The ambience background noise is free.
12: There we go. Okay, good. So overall, what was he trying to

0: accomplish, and did he accomplish what he was trying to do?
1: A couple different things. There'd be three topics, generally speaking, that you want to cover on a trip like this. Number one, in his mind, first and foremost, is going to be trade. That's noteworthy because apparently it wasn't what was first and foremost on the Chinese mind, but I'll get to that in a second. So trade comes first. I have to think Iran would come second. He said before he got on the airplane to fly to China in the first place that he wasn't going to discuss Iran, but he'd already previously said that he would, and everybody expected him to discuss the war in Iran. The Chinese are in a possibly unique position to help out with the Iranians and force them back to the negotiating table. The third topic, anytime you get together with the Chinese at this level, you know they are going to want to discuss Taiwan. It's a central feature for them. It's always going to be a central feature for them. What I think caught a lot of us by surprise was the statement by the foreign ministry in China that the number one issue in the Chinese minds between our country and theirs is Taiwan. That is different. That's new. Again, you always know it's in the atmosphere. It's in the environment. It's going to be part of the conversation anytime you have serious meetings with the communist Chinese. But for them to say it was the biggest issue between our two countries is new. And then to use language along the lines of conflicts and difficulties, that's new as well. So I think that's a sea change in at least the way the Chinese see the relationship, and I think that's one of the big takeaways from the meeting.
0: Let's talk about Taiwan for a second. It's not as simple as just letting them take Taiwan. They have a whole lot of semiconductors built on that island that we need for our economy and our world. So we don't want China to be involved with Taiwan any more than they already are, right? So, I mean, that's where the rub comes in, right?
1: Exactly. And listen, draw a parallel with what's happening with the Straits of Hormuz. What I think the world is coming to fully recognize, you sort of pay attention to and you pay lip service to it, but what we're living, you know, sort of firsthand, is that there's choke points in the world economy. There are choke points in supply chains. There are choke points that lead to economic difficulties for ordinary people. One of those happens to be the Straits of Hormuz. Another one is Taiwan. And I know that sounds strange because it's not really a physical barrier, but it is a choke point in our supply chain that we use so much technology, so many chips and so forth from Taiwan, that if that was to become blocked, as the Straits of Hormuz are blocked right now, that would have probably an even bigger impact on our economy. So, yeah, no, it is. We all know in the United States government that Taiwan is absolutely critical to our economy. You can't just roll over and let the Chinese take it. And, of course, no one's talking about that actually happening. But, again, that is why I think that statement by the Chinese that this is the biggest issue in their minds got a lot of people's attention.
0: Everything in foreign policy is about the massage, right? You massage these things. And on the plane back, President Trump was asked about this arms deal of $14 billion that he has to sign off on to send these arms to Taiwan. And he said, basically, I'll let you know. Should that be eyebrow raising, or is that just him sort of massaging the topic along?
1: It's actually the exact right message. And I know this is going to sound a little strange, but we have a name for our policy towards Taiwan. It's got an unusual name. It's called strategic ambiguity. What does that mean? It means that we try really hard not to get pinned down on anything when it comes to Taiwan. A manifestation of that, for example, would be that we don't support Taiwanese independence, but we don't oppose it. Those two things might seem like they're contradictory, but they're not. They're really just strategically ambiguous. So for Trump, originally they said nothing in response to the Chinese statement, but for Trump to come out and say, you know, stay tuned, is entirely consistent with how we deal with the issue of Taiwan when it comes to the communist Chinese. So no, that's actually, under those circumstances, in this time and place, it's the exact right thing for the president to say. Just sit back and wait, because that's a nothing answer.
0: Mick Mulvaney with us, former White House chief of staff, talking about the trip to China. Let's talk about Iran. What do you think China's response was publicly to all this, and what do you think they talked about privately?
1: Privately interests me a lot more, which is here's where you are with China. They need the Straits probably more than we do. We know it. they know it. They get a lot more of their energy from the Straits of Hormuz than we do. We get hardly any of our energy out of there. But obviously, oil is a world has a world price, and there's a world market for it, so we are paying higher prices at the pumps. But the Chinese rely much more heavily on it than we do. So on that side of the ledger, you would think they would want to see an end to the war quickly. On the other side of the ledger, they're actually sitting on a pretty substantial amount of petroleum reserves. So while their prices have gone up, they're not as dramatically impacted as, say, other countries might be around the world. They can afford to wait a little bit before things get super critical for them in terms of the impact on their economy. So the private conversations that I'd be curious to know is – at what point are the Chinese actually going to put their thumb on the scale? When are they going to contact the Iranians and say, look, it's time to go back to the table? Because that's the problem right now, is the Iranians think they're better off in the field than they are at the negotiating table. The Chinese are one of the players that could change that calculus. And I think that's what the Americans want out of this meeting. They want to know that the Chinese at some point, sooner rather than later, will get involved here to help drive the Iranians back to the negotiating table to try and negotiate an end to the war.
0: I checked, and right before you became White House Chief of Staff, President Trump opted out of the JCPOA. Do you think if you were to ask him in a moment of clarity and a moment of honesty that he would have wished he would have stayed in that deal 10 years or so ago?
1: No, that's not the question. I think there's a lot of folks on the right who thought it was just a really, really bad deal. Really, what it was a negotiated delay in the Iranians acquiring a nuclear weapon. It was never a prohibition. Look, Donald Trump has not been entirely consistent on why we went to war. At some point, it was about regime change. Another point, they were even mentioning the possibility of retribution for their alleged involvement with the attacks on his life, the assassination attempts. So there's been some mixed messaging, but from the very beginning, part of the message has been that Iran can't have nuclear weapons, period. He's right about that. I don't think folks fully appreciate how unsafe the world actually is or could be if the Iranians had a nuclear weapon. And his commitment to that, I think, is real. The JCPOA didn't get you there. It was a delay. It was a delay that, you know, you could talk to different people and they'll give you different answers to how long it might have taken the Iranians to get to a nuclear weapon. But they were going to get one at some point. And that's not acceptable to Trump, nor should it be acceptable to the United States. So no, I don't think pulling out of the agreement was a bad decision at all.
0: Okay, so he's going to have to cut some type of diplomatic deal, is he not? He's going to have to give and take. And so that's where the rub comes in, right? What is he going to give them to give them to let them give up their own nuclear ambitions, right?
1: Yeah, and there's certain things you can do on that front. The biggest thing that they want, obviously, well, in addition to nuclear capability, which is simply not acceptable to the peaceful world, is the sanctions relief. Their economy has struggled for a very long period of time, to the point where, you know, one of the things we thought might happen at the beginning of the war was that the Iranian people might rise up and overthrow the government. They would do that in large part because of the economic strain they have been under for such a long period of time, because Iran has rightfully been outcast from the world economy. So the Iranians would very much like to get out from under sanctions. It's part of every negotiation with them. So the only question I think in my mind is, how badly do they want that? Do they want a nuclear weapon more than they want economic prosperity? If they do, then either this war is going to go on for a long time or it's going to get escalated very quickly. If they decide that peace and prosperity is more important to them, there may be a way to end this quickly.
0: But how is that different than the Obama deal, in that they're giving up their nuclear ambitions for lifting sanctions and freeing up some of their money? You put a time limit on it, whether it's 10 years, 20 years, 30 years. Isn't that the same time frame as that Obama, or the same structure as that Obama deal?
1: Well, I mean, if Trump agrees to a 10-year guideline, then yes, it's very similar to JCPOA. But my understanding is that that's not what the Americans are interested in. They want a prohibition. They want a commitment from the Iranians that they are not going to do this, and they want it to be enforceable. What did Reagan say? Trust but verify. They want it to be verifiable. The Iranians have got to – look, everybody I think would be fine with them using nuclear power to produce energy. That's fine. That's something actually we probably should encourage. But if you're actively seeking a nuclear weapon and you are a state sponsor of terrorism at the same time, you can't have that. You simply can't. You can't negotiate that away. That was one of the correct criticisms of the JCPOA in the first place, is that under no circumstances can the peaceful nations of the world allow a terrorist state to have a nuclear weapon. Think about what would be happening in the world right now if Iran did have a weaponizable nuclear capability. You would have the use of nuclear weapons already. And think about what that world looks like. So, no, look, I can't imagine the Trump administration would negotiate a deal that allows the Iranians, you know, to have a weapon in 10 or 20, even 30 years. And if they do, they should be rightly criticized for essentially cutting the same deal. But I can't imagine them doing that.
0: Mick Mulvaney with us for a couple more minutes. Let's talk about trade and China. What did we learn? Did they relieve the pressure off the trade deal? What do we know?
1: Look, the trade deal has always been quite interesting. That the status quo, I think, right now is acceptable to both sides. The Chinese have promised in the past to buy more soybeans. They didn't buy as much as we thought they would. So we kind of go back and forth. There'll be little skirmishes on trade. But generally speaking, I don't think anybody was expecting a grand bargain, a sweeping, comprehensive trade deal with China. That was never in the cards. I think what both sides wanted is a way to sort of reinforce the status quo. They're going to buy some airplanes from us. You know, they're going to buy some agricultural products from us. We're going to be able to buy some critical minerals from them, et cetera. Will there be skirmishes and, tensions in the relationship? Yes, because we are, competitors at the very highest levels. But I don't think anybody expected a comprehensive trade deal. They didn't get one, obviously. I think the relationships is probably better now than it was before the meeting. But that's about all you get on trade.
0: Trump said that there's a deal to buy 200 Boeing jets, but China didn't say that in their communications. What do we make of that?
1: Oh, again, that's probably them. That's probably the dance that you do. You might see an announcement for 50 or 100 or something like that. Keep in mind, that was not negotiated as part of the visit. Those sorts of deals are negotiated long in advance. I remember when we went to Vietnam in 2019, the Vietnamese announced a huge Boeing purchase, which is great. I mean, I don't want to diminish the value to our country. It's a fantastic thing to have. But it's not like that was negotiated at the meeting while we were sitting there. That had been negotiated by Boeing and the various players, the airlines and the foreign governments long in advance. So it's really just an announcement more than anything else. It doesn't surprise me that the Chinese don't want to give, Donald Trump that win just yet. But my guess is they will end up buying a bunch of airplanes. They're good products.
0: Last question for you, Mick Mulvaney, former White House chief of staff in Trump's first administration. What do you make of President Trump's entourage, the CEOs, Tim Cook, Elon Musk, all those billionaire tech CEOs? What do you make of that entourage going?
1: Smart move. I wish I'd thought of it myself in the previous visits that we had made. It brings the economic heft to the United States front and center. So I think it sort of points out to the Chinese why they want to have a good relationship with us, because they need access to these markets. They need that technology. Goodness gracious, they've stolen most of the technology, I guess, by now. But anyway, no, it's a smart move. It's a flex of a certain type. It's something the Chinese cannot do to us. So, typical Trump, say what you want to about him. The man is a pretty good negotiator.
0: Last question for you. Speaking of negotiations, look into your crystal ball. How much longer is this Strait of Hormuz going to be closed?
1: I still think the price of oil is above $100 for at least another 4, 5, 6 months, maybe longer.
0: 4, 5, 6 months?
1: Yeah. There are things. You can't, if you open the straits tomorrow, there's still such structural deficiencies in energy markets right now that it could take a long time for it to correct itself. I was speaking in Europe a couple weeks back and was talking to someone who's familiar with the Qatari gas production, and they think that at least 10, possibly 15 or even 20% of Qatari gas production, which is one of the largest players in the world, especially since we've put sanctions on Russian gas since the Ukraine war, that 10 to 20% of their infrastructure is permanently destroyed. Now, it could take 3 to 5 years to fix that, so it's not permanent in terms of forever. But you're talking about structural changes to the energy markets that I think people have not begun to fully grasp yet. You go to the next sort of layer down the food chain, food prices are going to go up as well. We're in the planting season in North America. We're short, on the Northern Hemisphere. You're short fertilizers. That's going to have an impact on food prices into the fall and winter. So, no, I even if you cut a deal tomorrow, the economic impacts of this war are going to be much more far-reaching.
0: Former White House Chief of Staff and President Trump's first term, Mick Mulvaney. Mick, I know it's a very busy time for you. Thank you for spending a couple minutes with us. Have a good day.
1: Thank you very much.
0: You got it. America at Night, back in a moment.
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0: Couple of recent stories that blow your mind when it comes to artificial intelligence. There's something new called AI-induced psychosis, where people are going down a rabbit hole. To talk about it is Dr. Eli Gottlieb. He's a psychiatrist and serving as a senior fellow at George Washington University's Graduate School of Education and Human Development. And he is well-suited to talk about this emerging crisis of AI-induced psychosis, and they call it spiraling. Dr. Gottlieb, welcome to America at Night.
10: Hi there. It's good to be here.
0: So before we talk about how this happens, let's talk about how many. Do we have any idea how much of a problem this is and how many people are actually being fooled with artificial intelligence?
10: So the short answer is no. Most of what we know, we hear from very sensational news stories about really extreme cases in which people have committed suicide or have done some other outrageous thing. But we really have no real handle on how much this affects people at a less visible level.
0: I mean, because there's always people who sort of any type of technology, when phones first came out or fax machines or computers, right? There are people who have mental health problems and whatever technology, they'll just won't be able to handle it. And that's obvious. But it seems like at least there is a bigger problem when it comes to artificial intelligence. Would you agree or no?
10: That seems to be the case because, you know, AI, like as you said, it's a tool like any other tool. But there's a way in which AI agents in particular, when people turn to AI as a companion, as another kind of person, that they can be more than a tool. In a way, an AI agent is like a mirror, in a sense. It can either help a person self-reflect or it can trap them in a hall of mirrors.
0: Yeah, let's talk about that. We hear I have an AI girlfriend. I've been brainwashed by my computer. And of course, all these other stories. Take us into what happens. What is going on? How is this possible?
10: Well, what happens when a person begins to develop a relationship as opposed to turns to a computer merely for information? Something begins to change in the way in which they respond. Now, the thing about AI is that it's really very much it provides certain kinds of senses of safety and security to a person that are pretty unusual. And before AI agents existed, it was rare to find them in a non-human partner. So I'll give you a couple of examples. First of all, the issue of privacy. One of the strongest findings in recent research is that people are ready to disclose more to an AI because they don't feel watched or judged by it. So if someone is reluctant or ashamed to share their problems with other people, AI can act as a low barrier entry point to dealing with their mental health issues. Another advantage for people who are seeking some kind of partner that they can't find in real life is, you know, think about therapists are pretty expensive and they have long wait lists. AI is available to anyone, any time of the day, if you have a cell phone. So if you're acutely lonely, for example, you can get immediate relief and feel less distressed in real time. Those are just some of the advantages that people are finding. So you can find yourself when you're in an interaction with an AI as opposed to some other machine that you can kind of lure yourself into a sense of safety, security, immediacy that you might struggle to get with other humans.
0: Are you finding that people who already have mental health issues are more susceptible, Or are you finding people who lead relatively normal lives get sort of caught up in this?
10: So the really, you know, we're on very thin ice making too many generalizations at this stage. It's really only, we're really beginning to scratch the surface. There's very little research that can answer those kind of questions yet. But people are beginning to look into this in some detail. In fact, there seems to be significant evidence that people who suffer mental health problems and seek out help via AI, there is an initial stage of initial relief. They feel better quite quickly. But then if they get sort of sucked into it, there are certain aspects of AI and the negatives become more pronounced. And I can go through a few of those, for example. So one of the things we know about AI models is that they're programmed to be agreeable. And, you know, they can end up validating someone's delusions rather than challenging them. Now, there are some therapists out there, human therapists, who instead of challenging someone who has delusions, they might just mirror them. That's often a technique used in therapy, probably a little too much. You know, a good therapist would recognize that, you know, if someone has a deluded sense of the world and their environment and their place in it, that they should be challenged. And that doesn't happen with an AI. It kind of takes you as you are and learns you and responds to you as it expects you want to be responded to.
0: So the AI is smart. So the AI is smart enough to sort of tell you what you want to hear and then take your responses and then continue to tell you what you want to hear to sort of get inside your brain.
10: More or less. I don't know if there's any intent there, but that's really how they're designed. They're designed to respond to the user's needs. And this is actually something I think that many of the AI companies are working on currently, which is to try and make their agents less sycophantic. In other words, to be less agreeable and to be somewhat more challenging. But currently, they tend to agree with you and confirm, you know, things that you think and things that you want to do, which is where the danger can really begin when you have a very disturbed sense of yourself and your sense of place in the world.
0: It's one thing to have an AI girlfriend or to go down a rabbit hole and somehow you're convinced that you're the Pope or you can apply to be the Pope. It's another thing when it turns violent. And there's a couple of lawsuits going on, this one where they're suing the Florida State shooter, the family is, because he was somehow attached to AI. Again, does AI sort of help push you in the direction you already want to go?
10: Very often it can do that. I don't think it necessarily always does that, but there is definitely a pronounced tendency for it to do that. So it is probably a greater risk for people that, you know, the more someone is mentally ill, the more they are likely to take their AI advice in a direction that is more damaging. And that's where problems can really begin. And I think that's why the cases that we're hearing about that are reaching the news that are really, you know, they seem to be a very small minority of instances that, you know, in which this is occurring. They're very extreme. But I think that's why they're happening. It's where an AI is confirming someone's deluded sense or disturbed sense of the world. And it just goes further and further down that rabbit hole.
0: So spiraling, that's when you find yourself falling, right? That's sort of self-explanatory, correct?
10: Yeah, that's right. I mean, spiraling is one of those things. That's a good summary word for what I was trying to describe. There's another aspect that can affect someone's mental health, which is that if you find a perfectly agreeable AI companion who can give you very satisfying answers and they're not difficult to get along with, you can also, if you're a loner, someone who struggles to make social connections, you can find that the AI becomes a very good substitute, which makes it takes you even further out of the social circle and makes you even more isolated. So that's another effect that's different to spiraling, but it's something that takes you even further away from social, healthy social interaction.
0: Are all AI apps the same or are they different?
10: There's a bunch of differences between AI models. This is not my area of expertise, so I can't tell you about the differences between them. But I do know that some have advanced further on the question of sycophancy, of AIs that are slightly less agreeable, are trying to be a little bit more objective. That's probably one of the greatest areas of concern. Like, if you can get an AI to be responsive and something that you want to continue to be engaged with, but that doesn't only confirm what you're saying and keep you in a bubble, then, you know, that would be ideal. But, you know, I think there's for the AI companies themselves, I would imagine that they have they're pulled in two different directions. Anything that's online, anything that's technological, the companies want to draw people to engage more. The longer they spend, you know, the better it is for the company. And I think in this case, the opposite may well be true, that there is, you know, a definite limit on how much time someone should spend interacting with an AI agent as opposed to with other humans.
0: Dr. Eli Gottlieb with us for a couple more minutes. He is a psychologist at George Washington University's Graduate School of Education and Human Development. You know, people listening to this are scratching their head saying, how can people fall for a robot? I will tell you that I recently called up a well-known company and had to call their customer service about whatever subscription I was using. And it was, they said, we're going to send you to our AI agent. And I'm not joking when I tell you that I literally had a conversation with this person, this bot. And when I hung up the phone, I was very satisfied with the customer service, but I also felt completely creeped out because I actually enjoyed the conversation. It was a great experience with this company. And it, when we say it's not crazy to think that people can sort of go down this rabbit hole. This is so real, it makes people think they actually have a girlfriend, correct?
10: Yeah, well, look, I had a very similar experience. I also was online and it took me about 3 minutes to recognize. It was about changing a reservation for a restaurant. It took me about 2 minutes. It was a very long conversation. It was longer than, it felt weird because it was long. And it took me about 2-3 minutes to understand that I was talking to an artificial intelligence and not a real person. So these things really do mimic human interaction very effectively. And it's easy even for someone like myself who studies human machine interactions to be fooled by it.
0: Can this be regulated? Can we sort of put some guardrails on it? I always use this example. You can't upload a copyrighted song to YouTube because they'll flag it. But they say they can't regulate something like this. They created this machine. I can't believe they can't put some guardrails on it.
10: Yeah, that's an area that's really out of the scope of my expertise. I think that's opinion I share, that I think there must be some guardrails put in place simply because these are such powerful tools. Any powerful tool needs to have some kind of guardrail. I think it comes down to really what I was starting out with in the sense that this can become a reflecting hall of mirrors as opposed to a tool for self-reflection. And I think one way of thinking about this is the difference between interacting with a human and interacting with an AI is that when you talk to a human, it's like looking through a window. You see a different perspective, someone who can challenge you, someone who has their own bad day, who's messy. But it's through those interactions that we grow and we become healthy individuals. But an AI companion is often more like a mirror. It's programmed to be a perfect match. It never gets tired of your stories. It agrees with your theories. It validates your mood. So it can feel amazing. The problem with that is that mirrors don't offer new views. They just reflect our own biases back at us. So I think it's really about how much time you spend with it and what your expectations are of it. If you spend all your time looking in the mirror, your sense of self becomes very fragile.
0: Yeah.
10: You lose the need to handle real world disagreements. And so I think that's what we need to be aware of more than anything else. It's about allowing these interactions to take the place and to substitute the tougher, more complicated, messier interactions that really make us what we are, which is human.
0: And Dr. Eli Gottlieb, last question for you. What are you looking at? What are you most afraid of? What are you most concerned about going forward?
10: Well, look, my area of greatest concern is actually less to do with mental health, which I think is still, until I see further evidence, I think it's a relatively fringe issue. It is affecting some people in extreme ways, but they seem to be a very small minority. But, you know, we're waiting for data on that. The thing that concerns me more is people being sucked into other kinds of rabbit hole related to fake news and not not being able to be critical about the many different kinds of stories, narratives, claims, arguments that come to them from all angles on social media. And I think that's our greatest challenge right now.
0: So you think the algorithms pushing fake news on social media is more dangerous than the artificial intelligence psychosis going on?
10: Right now, I think that that's happening. That, you know, there's lots of data to show that many people are affected by that many more times, many more hundreds and thousands of perhaps even greater numbers of times than are being affected in these very extreme ways by AI.
0: Yeah, because they say they're getting their news from Facebook, and you and I show our Facebook feeds, and there's two completely different feeds, right? I mean, you get one set of reality, I get another set of reality.
10: Exactly that.
0: Yeah.
10: Yeah.
0: Dr. Eli Gottlieb is a psychologist and a senior fellow at George Washington University's Graduate School of Education and Human Development. Doctor, thank you for a fascinating conversation. Good luck down the road.
10: Thank you.
0: You got it. America at Night, back in a moment.
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0: All right, thanks for checking in. Boy, that hour went pretty fast. Our thanks to Mick Mulvaney, President Trump's former White House chief of staff. He was also director of management and office management and budget director. And I like him. I've always liked him. I even liked him when he was a congressman in South Carolina. So thanks to him for really, we literally tracked him down on the streets of New York and said, hey, do you have a minute? And he said, sure. So we were able to connect with him. So we appreciate that. And then, of course, this AI psychosis, that is a real deal. From the text line, let's check out some texts we got here tonight. Oh, next hour, we're going to talk with Jeffrey McCall, who is a media critic for The Hill. And, of course, the media deserves to be looked at and critiqued from time to time. And so we'll check in with Jeffrey McCall from The Hill. He has some interesting ideas about the media and equal protection, equal access to the media and all that type of stuff. So we'll get into that with him. Coming up next hour. And then Theo Lewis Clark is back with Hollywood Executive for a Day. This is the thing, the game show we play every Friday night. But tonight, we're going to have a little bit of a twist. And Theo doesn't know anything about it. I will fill you in next hour. But you're going to want to stick around. This should be, if I pull it off correctly, it should be good. But I got to pull it off correctly. So Hollywood Exec for a Day coming up next hour. And then we'll talk with Jeffrey McCall, media critic, not to mention open phones. And it's Friday night. And so the werewolves come out on a Friday night. It could be it's a full moon somewhere out there. And so who knows what can happen on a Friday night as we stretch our legs late night radio like it ought to be. So I'm actually in a really good mood. I'm feeling better. I got drugs in me. I was getting that cold again. But I loaded up on some drugs today and got a little shot. And I am rested, voice is good, and ready to roll. Somebody from Wisconsin last night texted in, are you okay? You sound upset or mad. I was not upset. I was not mad. At the end of the show, I was, I could, you know how you feel yourself coming down with a cold? And I was starting to lose my voice a little bit. So I was... I get mad from time to time, but I was not mad. I mean, I'm human. I get angry. I get frustrated. I get confused. I get befuddled. Music says we're done. Stay right there. It's going to be fun next hour. Stick around. Our executive director is Alex Hinton. Our engineer tonight is Richard Good. I'm McGraw Milhaven. This is America at Night on Westwood One.
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20: This is St. Jude patient Reagan. 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
20: 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She's 5.
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1: Hour number two. Later this hour, Hollywood exec for a day with a twist. Stick around for that on a Friday night. But time to take the microscope and turn it on the news media, my profession. The FCC is going to war with ABC. Pressure from the White House. Payouts to President Trump. Lawsuits flying. Budget cuts. Agenda-driven news. All of that is going on in the backdrop of all of the things that are going on today. To talk about it is Jeffrey McCall. He's a professor of communication at DePauw University in Greencastle, Indiana. He has been interviewed and quoted in newspapers all across the country. The USA Today, the New York Times, the LA Times, the Washington Post, to name just a few. He has written a book called Viewer Discretion Advised, Taking Control of Mass Media Influences. And of course, he is well respected on radio, television, and cable news outlets. Jeffrey McCall, welcome to America at Night.
2: Thank you very much, Rob.
1: I could only imagine that you have plenty of things to talk about in your class on a daily basis with all the news and how it's being covered every single day.
2: Oh, you're absolutely right. There's so much going on in the media world and in the intersection of politics and mass media. You've got all kinds of different avenues for people to be informed, or sometimes in cases uninformed. But it's a very crazy time in the mass media, and we're also seeing a lot of crazy stuff in terms of media regulation, because, you know, we've had such an expansion in the media landscape. There are so many avenues for people to be informed, and we still have the Communications Act of 1934 on the books, which was designed to regulate radio primarily, and the FCC was created at that time, and the Federal Communications Commission still has a role to play in the media landscape. And we now have a chairman in place at the FCC named Brendan Carr, who's expecting to oversee the media landscape. And he's been much more aggressive in terms of overseeing the media landscape since he became chairman than some of his predecessors. So as you suggested, we've ended up then with the FCC trying to look into the behaviors and practices of many media organizations. And these media organizations, which are used to having independence, and kind of the free lay of the land, so to speak, are taking

0: social media is virtually unregulated. So when Elon Musk buys Twitter, they can just buy Twitter. It's like buying a, you know, buying a paint shop. There was no regulation. There's nothing that had to be signed off on it. But when Paramount wants to buy Time Warner, that's got to go through all sorts of regulations, right? Disney has to toe the line. Elon Musk can have a bot create nude photos of children, and there's no regulation at all. So we're dealing with these three entities, and they're all sort of destroying each other and using each other, but only some of them are regulated, and some of them are free to do anything they want.
1: Now, that's an interesting problem you raise here, and in fact, cable basically is outside of the reach of the Federal Communications Commission as well. And when we have these big conglomerate media corporations wanting to merge, that becomes an issue for the Federal Trade Commission as well in terms of non-compete and that sort of thing. Now, the Federal Communications Commission's role is always interested in just, you know, whether or not these broadcast stations, the over-the-air broadcasters, are serving the public interest, convenience, and necessity, because that's language in the Communications Act of 1934. And that's the basis on which Brendan Carr, the FCC chairman, is challenging many of these broadcasters. And what he's basically saying, are you serving the public interest, convenience, and necessity? And if they're not, he's going to raise his eyebrow. And in the case of ABC, Carr has ordered ABC's owned and operated television stations to go through what is called an early renewal process for their owned and operated television stations. A normal television station keeps a license for 8 years, and they go for renewal after that period of time. But Brendan Carr is concerned that ABC has some problems, and so he's asked those stations to go up for renewal early, and that set off a firestorm here. And in theory, Carr's complaint to the ABC stations is that they are not
0: We lost you. You still there? Jeffrey McCall, are you still there?
1: Hello?
0: Yeah. Are you still there? We got you. Are you there?
1: Yes, I'm still here.
0: Okay, mm-hmm. Go ahead. We lost you for a second. You were talking about Brendan Carr. And Brendan Carr said,
1: Yeah, because he's asked the ABC-owned and operated stations to go up for early license renewal based on the fact that they're doing illegal hiring. But the timing of this all is very closely related to Jim Kimmel's ABC program, insulting the president and making jokes about Melania being an expectant widow and that sort of thing. And so ABC has put itself kind of in the target zone for the FCC, not only with Jimmy Kimmel's kind of awkward kind of commentary, but The View is the production of ABC News, and the hosts on that program are constantly harping about Trump. And then you have George Stephanopoulos, who is a partisan anchor person for ABC, who got sued by the Trump administration and settled a libel suit out of court a year ago and paid the Trump office $15 million. So the ABC people have caused a lot of aggravation for the Trump administration, and Brendan Carr now, as a very loyal member of the Trump administration as FCC chair, he's going after them. And the bottom line here is, this is really kind of like kids pushing each other in the playground. There's a lot of pushing and shoving, but there's probably not going to be a lot of really fallout from this, except that lawyers are going to get paid a lot for ABC to try to keep them out of legal hot water. And FCC lawyers are going to have to spend a lot of time trying to make ABC dance around a little bit. So, you know, this early license renewal thing is going to be a kind of a tempest in a teapot. But it'll go away because Brendan Carr is a very sharp guy. You know, he's not stupid. He used to be the general counsel for the Federal Communications Commission when Ajit Pai was chair. And then he was appointed to the FCC by Trump in the first Trump administration and reappointed to the FCC by the Biden administration, by the way, which I think is worth noting. And so Carr is smart enough to know that he can't really challenge ABC's licenses on any content matter coming out of The View or ABC News or Jimmy Kimmel's talk show or anything like that. But he can certainly make things uncomfortable for them and jawbone to them and make it tough for them. And I think that's really what's going on here. And that's why ABC is, of course, going to push back.

0: Yeah.
1: Jeffrey McCall with us, professor of communications at DePaul University and a well-respected media critic. He writes a column for The Hill. But you talk about community standards. I'm a traditional radio guy. I've been in radio 30 years. I understand community standards. I understand the words you can't say. I'm always constantly harping and making sure it's we're following the rules because we have community standards. And I've always been taught from day one, there's a mother in a minivan who has little kids. And so you have to act appropriately. You have to say things appropriately. There are certain things you can and can't do. All of these responsibilities of bad weather. If there's bad weather, that can save lives. You have to drop everything and report on the weather. Might not be good for the ratings, but it's part of our charter and part of our responsibility and all of those things. And then I decide to finish the show, and I go on Facebook to see what my sisters are doing, and I'm inundated with pornography. I go on Twitter, and I'm inundated with the most vile, disgusting, non-community standards that would never be allowed on regular television, never be allowed on radio. And Twitter and Facebook and all these other social media companies are destroying the news, the local news. They're destroying the youth. They're making billions, and everyone thinks radio and television is going out of business. There's something fundamentally wrong with the model that forces radio and television to one set of standard and the other ones to no standard at all.
2: Well, I think you're exactly right, because what you're talking about is that the radio and television broadcasters, over-the-air broadcasters, are operating on publicly owned airwaves, and the Communications Act of 1934 was created to regulate them and to serve the public interest, convenience, and necessity. But since social media and cable news channels and all other cable channels, for that matter, don't operate on publicly owned airwaves, the federal government really doesn't have an avenue to step into regulating them. And so they have basically unfettered FCC and First Amendment protection because they're not using publicly owned airwaves. And it is a double and triple standard. And at some point, I think Congress is going to have to get involved here and address this. And if nothing else, just release traditional over-the-air broadcasters from the expectation that they serve the public interest, convenience, and necessity on publicly owned airwaves.
1: Yeah,
2: I don't think that's going to happen anytime soon, but that does mean we've got double standards in play here, and the media landscape changes. The regulatory mechanism, which includes the oversight of the Federal Communications Commission, the regulatory mechanisms have not caught up with the rapid changes in the media landscape over the last 20, 30 years.
1: But that's why you hear today that, you know, your students, not your students, because I know they're reading all the real news, but you hear all these other stories of the young children don't even know what a newspaper is. They only get their news from social media. They get their news from Facebook posts, which are just promoting garbage. And so you're growing up, you're creating a generation of people who are illiterate, not just reading wise, but illiterate to the world around them, and they think things that aren't true. They think the world is flat. They think bizarre things because that's all they see. I think there's a lot of problems with the traditional media, obviously, right? You say what you want about Kimmel or whatever else, but there's a responsibility to the audience to be smart enough to know the difference between Facebook, traditional news. If you only watch Fox, you only get one side of the story. If you only watch MSNBC, you only get one side of the story. I understand there's a whole lot of problems with the news media, but there's a responsibility that the audience has to bring to the table, too, I think. Professor? We lost him. We were out of time anyway. We had a bad sale. I really wanted to get he's well-respected, well-trusted. We'll get him back on the show here. Some other time we get a better connection. Jeffrey McCall, our guest, professor of communication at DePaul University, well-respected media critic, author of the book Viewer Discretion Advised, Taking Control of Mass Media Influences. Look, here's the deal. I got another minute, and we'll wrap up and move on. But look, I have in my studio here, I've got on the monitors, I got everything. I got MSNBC, I got Fox, I got CNN, I got News Nation. I got the Cardinal game going on, but don't tell anybody. I read everything I can get my hands on. Now, look, I'm not expecting people to read everything they get their hands on. And I'm not expecting you to agree with everything you read. But have a sense that there are different angles to different stories. And there's all sorts of things. These people who only get their news on Facebook. I mean, seriously? Facebook? I read it on Facebook. Okay. Right? I mean, look. There's agenda pushing people all over Facebook. There's agenda people pushing all over Twitter. They have no standards. And yes, a journalist might have a point of view. A journalist might be a liberal. A journalist might be a conservative. But they also might have a good point. They also might have the facts. There's nothing wrong with reading two or three different newspapers. Nothing wrong with watching, you know, one news and then watch the other news. I'll tell you this. I watch the channels. It's amazing to me. It's like you're living in two different worlds. CNN's reporting something, and you'll watch a CNN one night, and then you'll watch Fox, and it's like they're on two different planets. It's unbelievable. But the biggest, it sticks my craw that Twitter and Facebook can air live somebody being murdered, and that's okay. And I can't, I would get in trouble for all sorts of things that if I ever put 1/100th of what's on Facebook on the radio, I wouldn't make the night. So it's a total double standard. All right, we're done. I got a break. It's America at Night. Back in a moment.
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1: All right, lots more to get to. Hour number three with open phone calls. I'm in a mood tonight. I don't know. I'm all jazzed up. Stay right there, because in just a moment, we're going to have Hollywood Exec for a Day. This is a game show we play each and every Friday night where our suspecting Hollywood, our future Hollywood executive, Theo Lewis-Clark, comes on. And he has three movies. Two of them have been greenlit by actual movie executives. One has come from his creative mind. We, along with Alex and Richard and myself, have to pick which is the real ones and which one is the fake one. We also have the audience play along, and we'll have the poll set up so that you can play along at home and you can pick which is one, which is two, and which is three. You can vote, and then we're going to do a deep dive into a movie. And then, of course, we reveal which is the real movie and which is the fake movie, and that's the game show. Well, tonight, we're going to have a little bit of a twist. Okay. I'll tell you this before Theo comes on the show. Tonight, Theo is not going to be the television or Hollywood exec for a day. I am going to be the game show host. I have come up with three movies. Two of them are real. One of them has come from my creative mind. And Theo's going to have to figure out, along with everybody else, which is the real one and which is the fake one. And let's see if I can stump the panel. So, what's my line has with a little twist? How about them apples? If you'd like to a poll, right? If you'd like to guess one, two, or three, the poll number is the same as the phone number, the same as the text line. The poll is smart enough, the software is smart enough to know when you type one, two, or three, that's a poll. So you, when you're ready, the number, 1-844-2-McGraw, 1-844-262-4729, that's the poll number. You type that into your phone and then put one, two, or three. You hit enter and you'll be registered on the poll. Stay right there. Hollywood Exec for a Day with a twist in a moment. America at Night after this.
0: Coming to you from the heart of the nation, this is America at Night with McGraw Milhaven.
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0: Grab your popcorn. It's time to play Hollywood Exec for a day on America at Night with McGraw-Milhaven.
1: All right. We've got Alex in one corner. We've got Richard in another corner. And I believe through a secure connection, we have Theo Lewis-Clark. Theo, are you there?
13: And absolutely, I'm here.
1: Theo, we're going to have a little bit of a twist tonight. You ready for this?
13: I am ready.
1: Okay. You are going to take a back seat tonight and be on the panel. I am going to be the Hollywood exec for a day, and you're going to have to figure out which is the real one and which is the fake movie that I present to the audience.
13: I love it, and you're springing this on me so I can be naturally surprised.
1: That is correct.
13: You did not warn me at all. I love this.
1: That is correct.
13: So what you're saying is I'm prepared for the show, but I have the night off, basically.
1: That is correct. You can save your wares for next week. I am this going show. To be in charge of Hollywood Exec for a day.
13: Oh, okay? Man, this is fantastic. I'm looking forward to this.
1: Okay. Now, for those who want to play along at home, here are the rules. Three movies. Two are real movies greenlit by real Hollywood executives. One has come from my creative genius mind. You have to figure out which is the fake one and which is the real ones. And to play along at home, you can text 1, 2, or 3 to the text line, and the polls will record it, and we will be able to see how the audience does. And also, I'll also now do the deep dive movie. Are you ready?
13: Okay, so before we go any further, what made you come to this conclusion that you wanted to do it this week?
1: I don't know. I wanted to do it this week. It's my show. I can do anything I want.
13: Okay, understandable.
1: I'm not breaking any contractual agreement we have. I just wanted to be Hollywood exec for a day. You ready to go?
13: No problem, man. Everybody wants to play. Let's go.
1: All right. Is it number one? A young boy obsessed with traffic reports on the radio. He's neurologically fascinated with highway gridlock and dreams of one day becoming a traffic reporter. As he grows up, he keeps telling his parents, there is nothing more beautiful than traffic. As he grows up, he foregoes his dream of being a traffic reporter and becomes an insurance salesman. But through a twist of fate, he ends up landing his dream job at a radio station as an assistant to his hero, the biggest traffic radio personality in Los Angeles. His hero, Alan Davenport, turns out to be an egotistical jerk who feels threatened that this young upstart is going to take his job and aces him out of advancing to a full-fledged traffic reporter. That's number one.
13: A lot to unpack.
1: Number two. Macon Lewis gets a middle-of-the-night phone call. His mother has fallen ill. Even though he has not talked to his mother in 10 years, he convinces his wife to pack up the house and three kids and travel 3,000 miles to California so 3,000 miles to California so Macon can be with his mother on her last days. Once home, Macon tends to his mother as they reconnect and come to understand their troubled past. Macon and his wife's marriage gets another shock, and the kids get to know the grandmother they never knew they had. This is an honest look at family and memories in childhood as they struggle to learn about their painful past. Memories that are meant to stay in the past, but have now have a way of coming back and threatening again. Was Macon trying to protect his kids and his wife, or was he trying to protect himself? This heartwarming holiday classic will have you laughing and then crying, and at the end, you'll want to pick up the phone and call your own parents before it's too late. Mm. That's number two.
13: Mm-hmm.
1: Number three. Transported to a surreal landscape, a young girl kills the first person she meets and then teams up with three strangers to kill again. That's number three. Okay?
13: Mm-hmm. Okay.
1: Got it? All right. All right. Mm-hmm. All right. Now, type, if you think it's one, the young boy obsessed with traffic reports, you text in one. If you think it's this man living a middle-aged life, Macon Lucas gets a middle of the phone call night in the middle of the night, a phone call in the middle of the night. His mother has fallen ill and he goes to rush by her side after not speaking to her for 10 years. If you think that's the fake movie, text number two. And if you think, the young girl who's transported to a surreal landscape and kills, that's number three. If you think that's the real movie, type number three. We'll get to the poll here in just a second. Our deep dive on movies, one of my all-time favorites, The Princess Bride. You haven't done The Princess Bride, have you, Theo?
13: No, we haven't done Princess Bride yet. No.
1: Yeah, okay. Well, believe it or not, here's some interesting facts about The Princess Bride as you people think over one, two, or three. The book was written by William Goldman, and he wrote it in 1973 because he had two daughters. And he said to his daughter, he wrote it for his two daughters, and he asked his daughters, I'll write you a story. What do you want the story to be about? And one of his daughters said, I want it to be about a princess. And the other one said, I want it to be about a bride. And so he named the story The Princess Bride.
13: Yeah. Nicely done.
1: Yeah. Cary Elwes, who plays Dread Pirate Roberts, when he was a young boy, his stepfather gave him the book, and it was Rob Reiner's favorite book growing up, which I had no idea. Yeah. And at one point, Robert Redford tried to make the movie. Norman Jewison tried to make the movie. A whole host of other people tried to make the movie. They couldn't do it until finally Rob Reiner built up such goodwill with the studios that they said, take it and run with it. And Rob Reiner created The Princess Bride. By the way, you know who was supposed to play the role of Andre the Giant? A then unknown Arnold Schwarzenegger was supposed to play Physic. Yeah. Yeah. How about that?
13: Interesting.
1: Yeah. Now, Andre the Giant, they met him in a hotel room in Paris. And Rob Reiner loved the physical nature of the man, but he didn't understand a word Andre the Giant said. So what they did was they recorded his lines and put it on a tape recorder. And he practiced saying the lines from the tape recorder over and over again, and he studied that tape, and that's how he was able to lose whatever accent he had and was able to then read the words and say the words in the movie. So there you go.
13: A little off topic, Andre the Giant, I saw him in Wrestling at the Chase. St. Louis had the big thing downtown. It used to be called Wrestling at the Chase. That's where I saw the Von Erich brothers and Dick the Bruiser, Harley Race, and Andre the Giant.
1: All right, good to know. Let's see here. Here's another one here. Kerry Ewells, Dread Pirate Roberts, when he's in the swamp fire and he the princess gets taken into the sand, it was his idea to do the stunt of jumping headfirst into the sand. There was a trap door underneath a layer of the sand below where there was foam padding for the actors to fall into. It was originally called for Wesley to jump feet first after Buttercup, but Kerry Ewells didn't want to do it, and so he switched it up and he went head first. So there you go.
13: Sounds like Pete Rose, baby.
1: Yeah. Let's see here. here we'll leave you with this one. This is a good one. Final scene never made it into the film. This has been a great way to end it. In an alternate ending that was eventually cut, Fred Savage, the boy, who was playing the reluctant grandson when Peter Falk comes in to read the book, The Princess Bride. Is this a kissing book, right? At the end of the movie, Fred Savage gets up in his Chicago Bears outfit, goes to the window after his grandfather left, and he sees Physic, Indigo, Wesley, and Buttercup all on their white horses riding away into the sunset.
13: Oh, that would have been a nice ending.
1: Yeah, that would have been a nice ending. So there you go. There's our deep dive into The Princess Bride. All right.
13: Nicely done, man. You've been paying attention, I see.
1: All right, let's get to this. Here we go. Is it, Alex is ready, and Richard is ready, and Theo's ready. Here we go. Is it number one, a young boy obsessed with traffic? He is fascinated with highway gridlock and dreams of becoming a traffic reporter. He grows up and tells his parents there's nothing more beautiful than traffic. He forgoes his dreams of being a traffic reporter and instead becomes an insurance salesman. But through a turn of fate, he lands his dream job as an assistant to the radio station to his traffic reporting hero, Alan Davenport, who turns out to be an egotistical jerk who feels threatened that this young upstart young man is going to take his job and aces him out of advancing to a full-fledged traffic reporter. Or is it number two? Macon Lewis gets a phone call in the middle of the night. His mother has fallen ill, and even though he hasn't talked to his mother in 10 years, he convinces his lovely wife to pack up the house, the three kids, and travel 3,000 miles to California so Macon, the son, can be with his mother in her last days. Once home, he tends to his mother as they reconnect and come to understand their troubled past. Macon and his wife's marriage gets a shock, and the kids get to know the grandmother they have never known. It's an honest look at family, heartbreak, and childhood. Memories that are meant to be locked into the past have a way of coming back again. Was Macon trying to protect his children, or was he trying to protect himself? This heartwarming holiday classic will have you laughing and then crying, and at the end, you'll want to pick up the phone and call your parents before it's too late. Or is it number three? Transported to a surreal landscape, a young girl kills the first person she meets and then teams up with three strangers to kill again. We'll go with Alex. What do you say? Is it number one, number two, or number three? Alex?
14: Hello, can you hear me now?
1: I can hear you now. You got to turn your
14: there
1: microphone.
14: There we are. All right. I'm going to go with number two. I think you're pulling a double bluff, calling it a holiday classic, and I'm going to lock in my answer.
1: Interesting. Number two. Alex says number two. All right. Richard, what do you say?
15: I'm going to go with number three. I think the young girl in a foreign land, it doesn't have enough depth there. I'm going to go with three.
1: Okay. Theo, what do you say?
13: Well, first of all, is the audience going to vote tonight or no?
1: The audience is voting now. Yeah, they're locking in other votes now.
13: Okay, good. Okay, so it's definitely not number two. It was just way too much. It's too convoluted. You're not writing all of that. That's definitely some ChatGPT Hallmark type of, that's a show. And then you're not killing anybody either. You're not going to kill anybody. So it's number one is the fake one.
1: Okay, so Theo says number one. So I can't stump anybody, but I stumped.
13: Yeah, you're not killing anybody, and you're not going to write such a convoluted deal about somebody's mom.
1: The audience chimes in. The audience, the overwhelming majority of the audience, overwhelming, like 72% of the audience, says number one.
13: Cool.
1: So
13: they're smart. Yeah.
1: So there you go. So is it number one, is it number two, or number three? All right, let me see if I can do this here. We'll do number one, Theo.
13: Yeah.
1: Yeah, there we go. A young boy obsessed. And the audience, yes. A young boy obsessed with traffic reports. He's fascinated with highway gridlock and dreams of becoming a traffic reporter. He grows up telling his parents there's nothing more beautiful than traffic. He forgoes his dreams of traffic and becomes an insurance salesman, only through a twist of fate lands his dream job. But his hero, Alan Davenport, turns out to be an egotistical jerk and feels threatened by this young upstart's job and aces him out of advancing. That is a real movie.
13: Wow.
1: It is a real movie, and let me pull it out for you here. 1995, Pie in the Sky, starring, are you ready for this? Josh Charles, Anne Hesh, Peter Riegert, Will Wheaton, Christine Lottie, and the egotistical traffic reporter played none other by John Goodman, ladies and gentlemen.
13: The only one. St. Louis's own John Goodman, you mean?
1: Yeah. That's a pretty star-studded cast right there. Yeah,
13: I didn't know all the other names.
1: Pie in the Sky. All right, so the audience and Theo are out. Is it number two?
13: My first time having to guess.
1: Yeah, wow. Is it number two or is it number three? We'll go with, here we go. Number three, transported to a surreal landscape, a young girl kills the first person she meets and then teams up with three strangers to kill again. Richard, you're wrong. That is The Wizard of Oz.
13: Wow, what a juxtaposition. That's awesome.
1: Transported to a surreal landscape, a young girl kills the first person she meets and then teams up with three strangers to kill again. The Wizard of Oz.
13: Masterfully done.
1: And Alex is the winner. Macon Lewis, in the middle of the night, gets a phone call. His mother has fallen ill. He hasn't talked to her in 10 years. He convinces his wife to pack up the house, the three kids, and travel 3,000 miles to California. Once there, he tends to his mother as they reconnect to understand their troubled past. It's an honest look at family and friendship and childhood as they struggle to learn memories that are meant to stay locked in the past but now have a way of coming back and threatening again. Was Macon trying to protect his kids and his wife? Or was he trying to protect himself? This heartwarming holiday classic will have you laughing and then crying. And at some point, we want you to pick up the phone and call your parents. No ChatGPT. That was straight up right out of the brilliant genius mind. And on McGraw TV, that is called. Hold on a second. I wrote this down. That is called. Who's calling at this hour?
13: Oh, my God. Dude, you did nicely done. I'm proud of you, buddy.
1: And that
13: he gives
1: is how
13: the night
1: you,
13: off and did. Yeah, you did well. You did well.
15: We didn't just stomp Theo. Uh-oh.
1: That's how you steal a segment and plagiarize a segment from Theo Lewis Clark.
13: Don't ever do it again. But you did great.
1: All right. Theo, have yourself a good night. Thanks for checking in, as always, my friend.
13: Man,
1: all right.
13: Weekend.
1: You got it. Have a good week. We got a break. We are short on time. America at Night, back in a moment.
0: Heart of America. This is America at Night with McGraw-Millhaven.
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1: How about this story that's not getting a lot of attention with everything in the world going on? Harvey Weinstein's third trial for sex crimes ends in a mistrial as all four female jurors vote to acquit. It's the third Manhattan sex crimes trial ended in a hung jury where all four women on the panel voted to clear Harvey Weinstein from allegedly raping Jessica Mann in 2013. The judge declared the trial a mistrial, making it the second time a jury could not unanimously convict him of these allegations. Outside the courtroom, jurors told reporters that 9 of the 12 panelists were ready to acquit the 74-year-old movie mogul, including all three female jurors. But three male jurors were dead set on convicting Weinstein. Neither side would budge. That's why they called it a mistrial. Really interesting. More of that sort of this Harvey Weinstein story just gets more bizarre at every twist and every turn. But Harvey Weinstein trial ends in a mistrial after seems like the majority of them, but four female jurors voted to acquit Harvey Weinstein. Stay right there. Open phones next hour. 1-844-42-McGraw or 1-844-262-4729. Our executive director is Alex Hinton. Our engineer tonight is Richard Good. I'm McGraw-Milhaven. This is America at Night on Westwood One.
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0: Accepting drones has been a federal authority. However, President Trump's actions paved the way for local law enforcement to take action as well. Colorado's governor granting pardons and commutations for 44 people, including an ally of President Trump.
1: Former Mesa County clerk Tina Peters was convicted of multiple charges in 2024 for illegally trying to make copies of her county's election voting software and passwords. A judge sentenced her to 9 years in prison. This year, a Colorado appeals court ordered her to be resentenced, finding the judge who initially sentenced her incorrectly considered her protected speech about the 2020 election in her punishment. In a statement, Governor Jared Polis said the clemency power is a serious responsibility that he doesn't take lightly. The Secretary of State criticized the decision, calling it a gross injustice to their election system. President Trump wrote on Truth Social, simply, free Tina. Jessica Rosenthal, Fox News.
0: Stocks taking a dive today, the Dow finishing down over 500 points. I'm Chris DeMeo. This is Fox News.
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4: Partly cloudy skies for this evening with a possible isolated shower or thunderstorm overnight. We'll see a low near 59, sunny and breezy on Saturday, a high near 83. Cloudy with some showers and thunderstorms by Sunday, a high of 70. From Fox 11, your station for severe weather coverage, I'm meteorologist Audrey Lee for 1330 and 101.5 WHBL.

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0: Born on America's darkest day of 9/11, the Tunnel to Towers Foundation has spent years honoring America's heroes. 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
15: Partly cloudy skies for this evening, with some seeing a few isolated showers or thunderstorms overnight. A low near 59, warm, sunny, and breezy on Saturday, a high of 83. Sunday has clouds with showers and thunderstorms and a high of 70. From Fox 11, your station for severe weather coverage, I'm meteorologist Audrey Lee for 1330 and 101.5 WHBL.

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5: The president returns. I'm Deborah Valentine, Fox News. President Trump back in the U.S. following meetings with China's President Xi Jinping in Beijing. President Trump on Fox's special report told Brett Baer the two leaders discussed Taiwan.
6: It's always been his most important thing from the day I knew him years ago. I've known him now 11 years, 12 years. It's always been the biggest thing for him, Taiwan. Now, with me, I don't think they'll do anything when I'm here. When I'm not here, I think they might.
5: Fox Business Network's Edward Lawrence.
7: The president says China's agreed to buy more U.S. agriculture and live up to the commitments to buy 25 million tons of soybeans from American farmers each year through 2028. The president on Air Force One also saying China went beyond just planes for the airline industry, buying General Electric engines.
8: So they're buying General Electric, so it's approximately 400, 450 engines, 200 planes. And a promise of up to 750 if they do a good job.
7: Bringing the top executives along on the trip threw the Chinese off, according to the president. It also allowed for movement now, possibly to open Chinese markets to more U.S. goods, as the Chinese president himself said that China would open wider.
5: Tariffs, trade, and Iran also discussed. The Trump administration's move to create southern border barriers sparking controversy.
9: The White House wants to seize 14 acres of land on a mountainside owned by the Catholic Church that attracts thousands of people for an annual religious pilgrimage. The land is at the bottom of Mount Cristo Rey, which has a 29-foot-tall statue of Jesus Christ at its summit. The administration has sued the Diocese of Las Cruces in neighboring New Mexico, which is resisting the government's efforts to take the land with an offer of $183,000. The diocese says in legal papers the administration's efforts violate its First Amendment right to religious expression. Tom Rigotti, Fox News.
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5: The Justice Department is charging an Iraqi national with carrying out at least 18 terror attacks against U.S. and Israeli groups overseas.
14: Mohammed al-Sadi making his first court appearance in federal court in Manhattan. He has been charged with coordinating terror attacks that aim to stop the U.S. and Israeli war with Iran. He faces six federal counts, including providing material support to a foreign terrorist organization. Now, according to this federal complaint, al-Sadi is charged with planning, coordinating, financing, and promoting at least 18 attacks in Europe, plus two in Canada. Now, these were all attacks that were being planned since the start of the war in Iran in February. Now, al-Sadi planned to kill Americans and Jews, prosecutors say.
5: Fox's Brian Yenis reporting. In 2019, California passed a wildfire recovery compensation program to help people impacted by fires, specifically where utility companies may be to blame. Edison International's CEO Pedro Pizarro tells Fox Business the fund will impact communities still recovering from the Eaton fire.
15: That structure has come to bear in the case of last year's Eaton fire, which unfortunately may be connected to Southern California Edison's infrastructure, even though we believe that the utility's actions were prudent. And so that fund today has around $21 billion of capacity. Much of that may be exhausted by the Eaton fire.
5: Edison International and Southern California International are also creating another smaller fund to help provide compensation. Democratic Colorado Governor Jared Polis Friday commuted the sentence of former Mesa County Clerk Tina Peters. She's a former election clerk convicted in connection with a 2021 voting equipment breach case that became a flashpoint in the election integrity fight. The clemency drew immediate backlash from Colorado Secretary of State Jenna Griswold and praise from President Donald Trump. I'm Deborah Valentine.
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18: Partly cloudy skies for this evening with a possible isolated shower or thunderstorm overnight. We'll see a low near 59, sunny and breezy on Saturday, a high near 83. Cloudy with some showers and thunderstorms by Sunday, a high 70. From Fox 11, your station for severe weather coverage, I'm meteorologist Audrey Lee for 1330 and 101.5 WHBL.

0: This is Lee Habib, and this is Our American Stories, and we tell stories about everything here on this show, from the arts to sports, and from business to history, and everything in between, including your stories. Send them to OurAmericanStories.com. They're some of our favorites. And now we bring you our Women of True Grit series. Our friend Edie Hand has come across many women whose stories of hardship, character, and perseverance caused her to write a book called Women of True Grit. Now Edie is bringing some of those women, along with many others, to our airwaves. Today, Edie brings us the story of Mary Sparks, a tale of faith and family as told by her son Sparky. Here's Edie.
1: Mary Sparks exhibited strength of conviction throughout her life. But oddly enough, it all started with an affair, a stolen baby, and her Catholic faith. Here's her son Sparky to recount his mother's tale.
2: I guess the time to start this story is in 1943. My mother fell in love with a married man who was about to ship off to the war.
1: Mary couldn't bear the idea of losing her love, so she attempted to join the Women's Army Corps, a WACS for short.
2: And when she joined the WACS, she took her physical and found out she was pregnant. My grandfather, great Polish gentleman, he shipped her to Chicago to a home for unwed mothers where she worked like a dog for several months, and then had my sister. My sister, who always made fun of me growing up and told me I was adopted. My grandmother took the train from Terre Haute, Indiana to Chicago to pick up my mother, who had just had this child. And my mother had been very weak and they abused her from the standpoint of making her cook and clean for other people in this home. So my mother and grandmother had put my sister up for adoption. And the people were supposed to be there that afternoon to pick up my sister.
1: But on the way to the train station, neither could shake the feeling that something just wasn't right.
2: And my mother said, "I can't give up this baby. I just can't do it." And my grandmother said, "Well, your father is not going to let us come home with a baby. We have to give up this child." And my mother said, "Do you want to give up the child?" And my grandmother said, "No, I don't want to." And my grandmother, who didn't speak English very well, Polish was her first language, told the cab driver to turn around when they got to the train station. And they went back to this home, walked in the door. The people who were adopting my sister were there to pick her up. And my mother just went in, grabbed my sister, and she and my grandmother ran down the steps

0: A year or two later, a World War II prisoner of war returned home to Indiana and began courting Mary. But she felt like she had to hide her child out of shame.
1: There's several stories of her hiding my sister from him when he would come pick her up for a date. My grandmother and grandfather ran a boarding house.
0: And while that provided useful cover for a while, it only had to fail once for the gig to be up.
1: After they got serious and they started dating, my dad came in one day unannounced, and there was my sister in a playpen. And my dad said, "Who is this baby?" And my mother started crying and said, "This is my child." And my dad said, "Well, who's the father?" And my mother said, "He is gone away." My dad looked down at her and said, "Well, this child needs a father. So I guess we need to get married, Mary." And that's how he proposed to Mom. My sister found out all of this because this was a big secret in our family. We didn't know this story until my sister, when she was about 22, tried to get a passport. And she said, "I was born in Terre Haute, Indiana." And they told her, called her back the next day and said, "Miss Bauer, you were born in Chicago." "What?" "You were born at a home for unwed mothers." And my sister, who had tormented me all my life, telling me I was adopted. And then we started finding out all this story. I always thought that my sister was treated a little bit differently than the other kids. And both, all the brothers and sisters on the Sparks side of the family, 11 of them, and all the brothers and sisters on the Cummins, which is, they had Americanized from Kaminsky, side of the family, kept this a secret from all us kids. Growing up, nobody knew.
0: And nobody needed to know. His parents didn't want any undue attention. And more than that, his father wanted his sister Sharon to have a loving home, full of love, conviction, and grief.
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3: And we're back with Our American Stories and our Women of True Grit series and Mary Sparks' story. Her boyfriend, when he found out that her daughter, born out of wedlock, didn't have a father, proposed on the spot and raised the daughter as his own. Now we bring you the rest of Mary's story of faith and family, told again by her son, Sparky. Here's Edie.
4: The Sparks family had no shortage of children, seven to be exact. And as good Catholics, you'd expect that. Mary and Jesse did their best to raise their kids well, with faith and family at the heart of all they did. But in 1973, that all would be put to the test.
5: I was a student at the University of Alabama. It was on a Thursday morning in the spring. I get a call from my mother, and my mother said, "I need you home." And I said, "Well, okay. Spring break is in a couple of months, and I'm planning on coming home to the farm." And she said, "No, I need you home today." I said, "What's going on? Is Dad okay?" "Your father's fine. And I need you home." And I said, "Mama, I've got a test tomorrow, Friday." I said, "I've got a test." She said, "Tell your professor that you've got a family emergency and you need to come home. I need you to be with me for a few days." "Are you sick?" "No." "And Dad's okay?" "Yeah." What will I tell him the emergency is?" "I'm sure if you just tell him there's a family emergency, he'll let you take your test next week." I had the toughest professor on just about on campus teaching music history, Dr. Nicolosi. I knew I was dead. That afternoon, went to see him, and I said, "I have a family emergency. I'll be glad to take the test right now, but my mother has asked for me to be home in Indiana, and I've got to leave." And he said, "You just take the test next week and don't worry about it. If this is for your mother and it's a family emergency, then you need to go." I was sure that man did not have a heart up until that point. But I became convinced that maybe he was okay. Got in my car, drove through the night. You know, I was in shock, the whole thing, when I got in the car. I mean, I was so relieved when I got there to see all my brothers were okay, because I knew something had happened to somebody and she just wasn't telling me. I mean, I was pretty sure I was coming up there for a funeral of some kind.
4: What a relief it was to find out that wasn't the case. And yet there was still that burning question that even Sparky's siblings were asking.
5: Why are you home? I said, I don't know. Mama wants me home. What's going on? She said, well, Daddy, the last two nights, Daddy slept in the barn. What is going on? We don't know. So we had this big breakfast. My mother had this huge plate of bacon and eggs and ham, and she said, here, take this out to the barn for your father. And I said, why is he sleeping out in the barn? Are you two getting divorced? She said, we're Catholic. We don't get divorced. Take this out to your father. I said, okay, I'm headed out to the barn. Hey, Daddy, he said, I thought you might be coming home. I said, what's going on? He said, I'm sure your mother will tell you when she's ready for you to know.
4: Little did Sparky know that he wasn't just going to find out what was going on, but also the depths of his mother's convictions and the lengths that she would go to in order to follow through with them.
5: So after breakfast and clean up, everybody's out doing their chores, and Mother said, come with me. We've got to go somewhere. We got in the car. I said, please tell me what's going on. She said, your father's had an affair with this young lady, and he's gotten her pregnant. I need to talk her into giving us this baby so I can raise it right. So get in the car. Let's go. She said, I just don't want you to say anything. So we drove to this lady's house, a young lady. It was a small town. I knew her. And we got to her house, her apartment, and she answered the door. She said, what do you want? My mother said, I'm Mary Sparks. You've been having an affair with my husband. I understand you're pregnant. She said, yes, I am. And I want to talk to you, please. May we come in? She said, this is my son, Sparky. She said, I know him. I said, well, we went in, we sat down. And she said, so here's the deal. She said, I will pay for all your expenses. She said, I'll give you $3,000 today. When the child is born, I'll give you $5,000. When the child is born and you sign the paper for us to adopt him. She said, how do you know it's going to be a boy? And she said, we're Sparks's. That's all we have. She said, I'll raise him right. If you ever want to be in his life, you can be. And she said, I know you probably don't feel too good about what you've done, but I'm not worried about that. She said, that's for God to decide. Judge, not me. She said, will you pay my rent? She said, yes, I'll pay all your expenses. I'll pay your hospital bills. I'll pay everything. And when the child is born and we adopt and I know you're okay, then it ends and we will take the child to raise and I'll raise it as my own child. She said, all right. She said, have you got the money now? She said, of course, I got it right here in my purse. And I said, I've got the paperwork. We signed it. We went by the attorney's office, had him notarize it. That's the way my brother Jake came into the world. He knew he was adopted from day one. All my brothers did. But we also knew that we would treat him just like any other brother. And we did.
4: Once again, the Sparks family, in the face of infidelity, was given a gift, and due to their faith, took a child in and accepted it without question as their own.
5: Years later, I went to play golf with my dad. I said, I gotta ask you, did you and Mom resume relations with each other? He said, of course. He said, it took 2 or 3 months, but your mother was tough as nails. But she always said that God would judge me. It wasn't her place to judge me. And we were married. I was her husband. She was my wife. That's just the way it was. There was a moment in time that I forgave your mother, and years later, she forgave me.
3: And thanks to Edie Hand for the work there, and thanks for Sparky. What a remarkable story. And Mary Sparks, what a remarkable woman, and great job on the production, Robbie. Just a beautiful job. And by the way, our lives are all messy, but if this is any testimony to what a true Christian walk looks like, this is it. And it's forgiveness, folks. And it's hard to do, but it's what obedient people of faith do. And my goodness, in other families, this would have been a divorce and a mess, and who knows what would have happened to that child. And in this family, the child is loved. I'll raise him right, Mary Sparks said to this poor young girl. Life's tough. But how you deal with these circumstances, we can learn from stories like these. And the relationship got healed. The wife forgave. He forgave himself, too. Because in the end, the guy's got to forgive himself. And of course, their God, well, forgave both of them. Mary Sparks' story on Our American Stories.
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18: Partly cloudy skies overnight with some areas seeing an isolated shower or thunderstorm. A low near 59, then warm, sunny, and breezy on Saturday, a high of 83. More showers and thunderstorms expected on Sunday under some clouds and a high of 70. From Fox 11, your station for severe weather coverage, I'm meteorologist Audrey Lee for 1330 and 101.5 WHBL.
3: Band, into this void step the Neck and their song, My Sharona. Here's our own Greg Hengler with the story.
19: Even now, multiple decades after the biggest single of 1979, Sharona Alperin can't escape it. Almost any time someone hears my name, Miss Alperin says, they say, oh, like my Sharona? And then they say, oh, I'm so sorry. I didn't mean to say that. You probably hear that all the time. They have no idea. She's not just a Sharona, she's the Sharona, the object of the Knack's bopping 1979 hit, My Sharona. The band's lead singer, Doug Feiger, wrote the song's lustful lyrics about her when she was 17 and he was 26. Here's Doug Feiger.
20: It is a song that has a life of its own. It's not just a song. It's a cultural icon, if you will.
19: The song became Billboard's number one single of 1979. Here's the Knack's bassist, Prescott Niles.
21: People do know the name of the band. But my experience is they go, My Sharona. Oh, yeah, it's my favorite song, and my kids and my wife. And, and then all of a sudden everybody's got a story about My Sharona.
19: My Sharona has never gone away. Ben Stiller built a memorable scene around the song in his 1994 directorial debut, Reality Bites, claiming it for Generation X. Nirvana did a grunge version. And the tune was reported to be on President George W. Bush's iPod in 2005. Here's Sharona Alperin.
22: People say, oh, like my Sharona. And very, very often I say, yes, I'm the same girl that the song was written about, and they can't believe it.
19: Lead singer Doug Feiger explains how My Sharona all started with lead guitarist Burton Avere.
20: Burton had a drum figure that he played me. Now, he's since told me that it was only months, but I seem to remember it was a couple of years before we actually wrote the song. He, beat it out on his legs, showed me this drum beat. It was before he told me, what the riff was going to be even. He just said, I have this beat.
23: I'd been listening a lot to the second Elvis Costello album, and there was this appeal of this kind of demented approach to rock and roll, you know, just kind of balls to the wall and slamming. And I had this riff, and I brought it into one of our rehearsals, and I just started playing it. I didn't even say, you know, hey, here's something. I just started playing the riff, and I was telling Bruce I imagined no cymbals, just kind of a tom snare kind of thing, and he came up with the riff.
19: Here's drummer Bruce Gehry.
0: My roots are very much surf music. My first band was a surf band, and there was surf stomps. And I can show you, you know, a surf stomp is like a flam thing. It's like a... basically, he wanted it to be, you know, kind of... And I interjected the flam thing, which gave it its own characteristic to it.
21: Here it is, the only My Sharona rehearsal tape in existence. It's Burton's lick, of course. This is what we fueled everything off of, the main riff. We have been playing around locally for a couple of months, and there were a couple of girls that used to, actually three of them, we used to, kind of affectionately call them the Knackettes, you know. They used to come down to hear us perform, and one of them was named Sharona. And my lead singer, Doug, had quite a crush on Sharona.
19: Here again is Sharona Alperin.
22: One time I went, and I remember, I think it was Burton or Doug, or someone was like, should we play it? Should we play it for her? And I didn't even know what they were talking about. I was sitting on the couch. It could have been anything. It was a normal day like any other day. And then the next memory I have, I was in my car thinking, did I just hear a song with my name in it?
20: It was recorded at MCA Whitney Studios on Glendale Boulevard in Glendale. It's not there anymore.
19: Here's producer Mike Chapman.
1: They played the song right there and then, and I said, well, stop. And they said, what, you don't like it? And I said, no, of course I like it. I said, that's number one. Absolutely. You've got to know you have a number one song.
2: You ready? Yeah. Okay, let's do it.
23: He said, start the tape. I don't mean that in a slighting way. Mike's contribution was saying, I think the way you should record this album is as if you were playing your club set.
1: Probably my main contribution was to leave it alone. And my job was to put it on tape and to make it sound the way it sounded when they did it live.
19: Within months of their live debut, popular club gigs on the Sunset Strip, as well as guest jams with musicians such as Bruce Springsteen, Tom Petty, and Ray Manzarek, led to the band being the subject of a record label bidding war. The band was pursued by 10 record labels, but decided on going with Capitol Records. Here's Doug.
20: They didn't release the single until 2 weeks after the album had been released. But the day the album was released to radio, My Sharona became the most added record as an album cut in the world. It went from nobody ever having heard it to being in heavy rotation in one day. It was a phenomenon.
22: It was on every single minute, no matter where I went. The minute it was on the airplanes, then I get off an airplane, I get in a limousine or a cab, it was in the limousine or cab. I get to the hotel, it was in the hotel. We would go on vacation, the top 40 band who was playing in the lobby or in the piano bar played My Sharona. You couldn't escape it. At one time I would turn it off sometimes. I even think that they might have made it music and dentist's office or in the grocery stores without the words.
20: I got the girl. Sharona did become my girlfriend. It took me a year, you know, after I wrote it. You know, having it become a hit again in the 90s was a remarkable thing, getting to tour America with a whole new audience of young kids that didn't know it had been a hit 15 years earlier. That was remarkable. And there are people, you know, my age, who it was their youth too, because we all had that experience when it first happened.
21: And now, I mean, people play it, I mean, you know, all over the place. They play it at sporting events. So I think because of the youthfulness of it, And because it's not so much restricted stylistically to the 70s or the 80s or the 90s, I just think it keeps reinventing himself. And I'm happy about that, because it doesn't sound like it's 19, you know, it's this particular year. It's got a real timelessness about it.
3: And a terrific job on the production, editing, and storytelling by our own Greg Hengler. And you heard from members of the band, and you also heard from Sharona Alperin herself, the woman who inspired the number one song. People kind of knew the band. I was there at the time. But my goodness, everybody knew the song. And it became, I think, the greatest one-hit wonder band of all time, The Knack. It was recorded in Glendale, north of Los Angeles. At the recording studio, the producer and engineer said his greatest contribution was to leave the song alone. The story of Maya Sharona and how it came to be, here on Our American Stories.
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3: We continue with Our American Stories. Up next, the story of segregationist Alabama Governor George Wallace and his redemption story, too. And it's told by Jeff Bloodworth, who is a professor of American history at Gannon University, and he is also a Jack Miller Center Fellow. Let's take a listen.
11: In January 1963, Wallace earned national infamy for an inaugural speech in which he declared,
12: "Segregation now, segregation tomorrow, and segregation forever."
11: 6 months later, the governor captured headlines by standing in a university doorway to stop integration at the University of Alabama. These acts transformed an otherwise obscure Southern politician to a household name. This was exactly his hope. Catapulted to fame, he ran for the presidency in 1964 and in 1968. By 1972, he was a front runner for the Democratic nomination for the presidency. Opposing him in the Democratic primaries was Shirley Chisholm, an African-American congresswoman from Brooklyn. Chisholm was Wallace's political opposite. Chisholm's Brooklyn congressional district was comprised largely of working class and poor African Americans. Elected in 1968, she became the nation's first ever black female congresswoman. In 1972, she broke yet another barrier as the first woman to run for the Democratic nomination for president. Backed by the Black Panthers and leading feminists, Shirley Chisholm was everything George Wallace was not. In 1972, Chisholm and Wallace found their political fates intertwined by an assassin's bullet. Fresh from victory in the Florida primary, the governor led all Democrats in several polls. An assassin shot the governor in the abdomen and chest. One bullet lodged in Wallace's spinal column. This wound paralyzed the governor for life and ended his national political aspirations. In hopes of wooing his supporters, a series of Democratic frontrunners visited Wallace in the hospital. Among these visitors was none other than Shirley Chisholm. Unlike her Democratic rivals, Chisholm had nothing to gain from this bedside vigil. She not only had zero chance of attracting Wallace supporters, she also risked antagonizing her own. In 1972, Wallace was the most reviled political figure in Black America. Martin Luther King had once called him the most dangerous racist in America. He said this because Wallace was no garden variety segregationist. As governor, he allowed white supremacists to run roughshod over civil rights activists, which culminated in church bombings, dogs being unleashed on child protesters, and Bloody Sunday. In March 1965, Governor Wallace unleashed state troopers on a column of nonviolent protesters at Selma, Alabama's Edmund Pettus Bridge. Armed with tear gas and mallets, state troopers on horseback beat and whipped protesters. Captured on tape by national reporters, Bloody Sunday shocked the nation. Such was George Wallace's Alabama. Due to Wallace's actions, one could well understand the depth of African-American antipathy. When Chisholm told staff of her plan to visit Wallace, she was met with cries of, "What? No way!" One staffer explained, quote, "I just could not believe it. How in the world could this woman, a black woman, go visit this horrible individual? but the congresswoman was unmoved. Her entire life had been defined by cutting against the grain. Born to working-class parents in Brooklyn, she spent her formative years in Barbados, living with a grandmother who ran, in her words, a strongly disciplined family unit. Headstrong as a kid, Chisholm regularly ordered older playmates around. A prize-winning debater in college, she earned a master's degree from Columbia University. But Chisholm was never one to follow the crowd. A rugged individualist, she ran for Congress by bucking the system. Calling herself unbought and unbossed, she reveled in the fact that, quote, the party leaders do not like me. In 1969, she became the first ever African-American woman to serve in Congress. But she was hardly met with open arms. Relegated to the Agriculture Committee, the Brooklynite turned insult into opportunity. Combining her zeal to help the impoverished with her Agriculture Committee post, she held meetings with farm state legislators. Those talks helped lead to the expansion of the food stamp program to every national jurisdiction. In Congress, she remained a fearless truth-teller. Anyone who knew anything about Chisholm realized criticism would not deter her. Chisholm always kept her eyes on the prize. In regard to her meeting with Wallace, she told an aide, quote, I may be able to teach him something, to help him regain his humanity. You have to rise to the occasion if you're a leader and enlighten people who may hate you. No one was more surprised by Chisholm's outreach than Wallace himself. When she came to the hospital, he asked, what are your people going to say about your coming here? Chisholm replied that she was not sure, but, quote, I would not want what happened to you to happen to anyone. As she said this, the congresswoman took the segregationist's hand and prayed with him. The governor, according to his daughter, wept uncontrollably. In the weeks and months after this meeting, Chisholm faced a firestorm. But time and persistence tamped down the controversy. Chisholm failed to win any primaries in 1972, but she did earn 152 first ballot votes for the presidential nomination. A trailblazing effort, Chisholm returned to Congress with a national profile. Wallace, meanwhile, struggled. Afflicted with constant pain from gun wounds, he battled a painkiller addiction and endured a very ugly and public divorce. But Wallace also embarked upon a transformation. According to his daughter, Chisholm's visit, along with his paralysis, forced him to sit still and reflect. As a result, she claimed, he had a real awakening, a change of heart. Like most real-life transformations, it was slow and halting. In 1974, Chisholm, to the surprise of most everyone, called Wallace and asked for help to extend federal minimum wage laws to domestic servants. Aimed primarily at African-American women working in white Southern households, the bill had been bitterly opposed by Southern Democrats. One Chisholm phone call to Wallace, however, pushed the governor to act. He worked the phones, minds were changed, the bill passed. 5 years later, in 1979, Wallace did the unthinkable. He attended a service at Martin Luther King's Dexter Avenue Baptist Church in Montgomery. On that Sunday, he wheeled himself to the front of the black congregation and confessed his racist sins. Wallace's conversion was far from perfect. In interviews, he sometimes downplayed his past racism. But in a series of other high-profile public and private events, Wallace admitted his past and told out black Alabamans, I'm sorry. To skeptics, Wallace's conversion was convenient. In Alabama's Democratic politics, the black vote, now that they could vote, was decisive. By the 1980s, Wallace was colorblind when it came to winning an election. None of us can divine a person's heart. Black political power surely motivated Wallace's change. But change he did. As governor in the 1980s, he appointed scores of African Americans to high-level posts. He signed legislation to help the poor and dispossessed. In an irony of all ironies, George Corley Wallace probably did more for black Alabamans than any other governor in the history of the state. In 1998, George Wallace met with the civil rights icon John Lewis to offer an apology. It was Lewis who nearly died at the hands of Wallace State troopers in 1965 Selma. In this meeting, Lewis forgave his former tormentor. In a New York Times column, the congressman wrote, "I can never forget what George Wallace said and did as governor, but our ability to forgive serves a higher moral purpose in our society. George Wallace deserves to be remembered for his effort to redeem his soul, and in so doing, to mend the fabric of American society."
3: 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And a special thanks to Jeff Bloodworth, who is a professor of American history at Cannon University. He's also a Jack Miller Center Fellow. And the Jack Miller Center is a nationwide network of scholars and teachers dedicated to educating the next generation about America's founding principles and history. To learn more, visit jackmillercenter.org. And what a story to teach young people. That scene of her holding his hand and praying with him. And who's crying? Well, of course, it's Governor Wallace crying. The story of racism in America and redemption, and the story of a unique relationship, that of Governor George Wallace and the late, great Shirley Chisholm. Their story here on Our American Stories.
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1: A tremendous success. I'm Chris DeMeo, Fox News. President Trump speaking out and weighing in on his summit in Beijing with Chinese leader Xi Jinping. They held talks on Iran, tariffs, Taiwan, and AI.
2: President Xi was very surprised at how well we've done with AI because they thought, you know, when it started, they took this gigantic lead. And we now have caught, we are substantially ahead of them in AI.
4: The goal of President Trump when going to China is to show that direct engagement is possible without having to give up any strategic leverage in the process. The president says that happened and that also he is returning home with his pockets full, that alongside those top business leaders that he took this trip with, preliminary economic commitments have been made.
19: So we had a great stay. It was an amazing period of time. President Xi's an incredible guy. Great trade deals, including over 200 planes from Boeing.
4: So the president there talking about the agreement he says China has made to buy about 450 GE aerospace engines.
1: That's Fox's Alexandria Hoff. A source tells Fox News that the U.S. might be moving to take action against Cuban leadership.
20: Complex. That's how Cuba's leadership described a diplomatic backdrop as the CIA and the leaders in Havana had a chance to actually exchange ideas. Now, those meetings precede what may be a very serious legal action. There are details that suggest the U.S. is getting ready to indict former Cuban President Raul Castro for the 1996 incident that left four people dead when a pair of Cessnas from a humanitarian group were shot down by a Cuban fighter jet. Now, it's important to note it's considered a potential criminal act under U.S. law, which means President Trump could be setting the stage to give Castro the Nicolas Maduro treatment.
1: That's Fox's Kevin Cork. 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
1: The U.S. Supreme Court has rejected a last-ditch effort by Virginia Democrats to restore a congressional map that could have shifted four House seats in their favor. The justices left in place a state Supreme Court ruling that invalidated a recent voter-approved amendment. While the FBI's Counter-Drone Academy is gearing up to protect the nation's airspace ahead of the World Cup, Fox's Nate Foy is in Huntsville, Alabama.
37: I interviewed the co-deputy director of the FBI, Christopher Rea, and he is very confident in the FBI's counter-drone capabilities. Here in Huntsville, the FBI is training state and local law enforcement across the country to help them protect American cities. They run drills with electronic defense systems that can jam or hijack drones, oftentimes in ways that fans wouldn't even notice. Authorities will be covering all 11 American cities hosting World Cup matches. The one big beautiful bill allocates $250 million to protect World Cup cities from drones.
1: Historically, intercepting drones has been a federal authority. However, President Trump's actions paved the way for local law enforcement to take action as well. Colorado's governor granting pardons and commutations for 44 people, including an ally of President Trump.
38: Former Mesa County Clerk Tina Peters was convicted of multiple charges in 2024 for illegally trying to make copies of her county's election voting software and passwords. A judge sentenced her to 9 years in prison. This year, a Colorado appeals court ordered her to be resentenced, finding the judge who initially sentenced her incorrectly considered her protected speech about the 2020 election in her punishment. In a statement, Governor Jared Polis said the clemency power is a serious responsibility that he doesn't take lightly. The Secretary of State criticized the decision, calling it a gross injustice to their election system. President Trump wrote on Truth Social, simply, free Tina. Jessica Rosenthal, Fox News.
1: And I'm Chris DeMeo. 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
8: Partly cloudy skies overnight with some areas seeing an isolated shower or thunderstorm. A low near 59, then warm, sunny, and breezy on Saturday, a high of 83. More showers and thunderstorms expected on Sunday under some clouds and a high of 70. From Fox 11, your station for severe weather coverage, I'm meteorologist Audrey Lee for 1330 and 101.5 WHBL.

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10: Partly cloudy skies overnight with some areas seeing an isolated shower or thunderstorm. A low near 59, then warm, sunny, and breezy on Saturday, a high of 83. More showers and thunderstorms expected on Sunday under some clouds and a high of 70. From Fox 11, your station for severe weather coverage, I'm meteorologist Audrey Lee for 1330 and 101.5 WHBL.

0: Sheboygan. 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
5: The U.S. and China agree. I'm Deborah Valentine, Fox News. President Trump returning to the U.S. after a visit to China for bilateral trade talks with Chinese President Xi Jinping. Fox's Kevin Cork has details.
6: President Trump seemingly positively stirred by the trip to China, which objectively was marked by pomp, politics, and, of course, a lot of economic and political pressure. Now, the commander-in-chief told just about anybody who would listen that things went very, and I mean very well, for all parties involved. Meantime, the president told our Brett Baer that he wants China and Taiwan to cool down. The president reiterating his previous position that he's not looking to have somebody go independent.
5: The president welcomed an offer from President Xi to assist in ending the war with Iran. He also stated that the U.S. and China both share the goal of preventing Iran from developing a nuclear weapon. The U.S. blockade of the Strait of Hormuz continues as President Trump returns from China. Fox's Ashley Webster has more from Tel Aviv.
7: Iran is running out of options other than cutting oil production because of their storage problems, and oil is the lifeblood of their economy. At the same time, the U.S. naval blockade continues, preventing any ships from entering or leaving Iranian ports. Now, reports say a vessel operating as a floating armory in the Gulf of Oman has been seized by Iran. The ship is used to store weapons for security firms who protect ships at sea. It also comes after an Indian flag vessel was attacked off the coast of Oman and sunk after a suspected explosion caused by a drone or missile.
5: Iran's foreign minister insists the strait should remain under Iranian control. The largest commuter rail line in North America, the Long Island Railroad's on strike. All five unions representing the LIRR struck at 12:01 a.m. over unresolved contractual issues involving pay. 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
5: The Justice Department is charging an Iraqi national with carrying out at least 18 terror attacks against U.S. and Israeli groups overseas.
16: Mohammed al-Sadi making his first court appearance in federal court in Manhattan. He has been charged with coordinating terror attacks that aim to stop the U.S. and Israeli war with Iran. He faces 6 federal counts, including providing material support to a foreign terrorist organization. Now, according to this federal complaint, al-Sadi is charged with planning, coordinating, financing, and promoting at least 18 attacks in Europe, plus 2 in Canada. Now, these were all attacks that were being planned since the start of the war in Iran in February. Now, al-Sadi planned to kill Americans and Jews, prosecutors say.
5: Fox's Brian Yenis reporting. Disgraced movie mogul Harvey Weinstein's trial has been delayed yet again. Fox's Michelle Polino reports.
17: The judge in the New York rape retrial of Harvey Weinstein declared a mistrial after the jury deadlocked in the closely watched case, which kicked off the hashtag MeToo era. This was the third attempt from Jessica Mann to put Weinstein behind bars. Mann claims Weinstein raped her at a Manhattan hotel March 18th, 2013. Weinstein has maintained the encounter was consensual. Manhattan DA Alvin Bragg, in response, called Mann's bravery inspiring and said that while they are disappointed with the result, they respect the jury system. Weinstein's defense team, in a statement, said in part that this shows how deeply public perception and prejudice surrounding Weinstein have become embedded in society. Michelle Polino, Fox News.
5: President Donald Trump announced late Friday the U.S. and Nigerian forces carried out an operation that killed a global ISIS leader. President Trump identified the terrorists as Abu Bilal al-Manuki, whom he described as ISIS's second-in-command globally. I'm Deborah Valentine. 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
20: Partly cloudy skies overnight with some areas seeing an isolated shower or thunderstorm. A low near 59, then warm, sunny, and breezy on Saturday, a high of 83. More showers and thunderstorms expected on Sunday under some clouds and a high of 70. From Fox 11, your station for severe weather coverage, I'm meteorologist Audrey Lee for 1330 and 101.5 WHBL.

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8: Partly cloudy skies overnight with some areas seeing an isolated shower or thunderstorm. A low near 59, then warm, sunny, and breezy on Saturday, a high of 83. More showers and thunderstorms expected on Sunday under some clouds and a high of 70. From Fox 11, your station for severe weather coverage, I'm meteorologist Audrey Lee for 1330 and 101.5 WHBL.

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9: A tremendous success. I'm Chris DeMeo, Fox News. President Trump weighing in on his summit in Beijing with Chinese leader Xi Jinping. They held talks on Iran, tariffs, Taiwan, and AI.
10: President Xi was very surprised at how well we've done with AI because they thought, you know, when it started, they took this gigantic lead. And we now have caught, we are substantially ahead of them in AI.
11: The goal of President Trump when going to China is to show that direct engagement is possible without having to give up any strategic leverage in the process. The president says that happened and that also he is returning home with his pockets full, that alongside those top business leaders that he took this trip with, preliminary economic commitments have been made.
12: So we had a great stay. It was an amazing period of time. President Xi's an incredible guy. Great trade deals, including over 200 planes from Boeing.
11: So the president there talking about the agreement he says China has made to buy about 450 GE aerospace engines.
9: That's Fox's Alexandria Hoff. The U.S. blockade of the Strait of Hormuz continues as President Trump returns from China.
13: Iran is running out of options other than cutting oil production because of their storage problems, and oil is the lifeblood of their economy. At the same time, the U.S. naval blockade continues, preventing any ships from entering or leaving Iranian ports. Now, reports say a vessel operating as a floating armory in the Gulf of Oman has been seized by Iran. The ship is used to store weapons for security firms who protect ships at sea. It also comes after an Indian flag vessel was attacked off the coast of Oman and sunk after a suspected explosion caused by a drone or missile.
9: Fox's Ashley Webster. Alex Smoll and Maverick McNealy are tied atop the leaderboard after two rounds at the PGA Championship. 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
9: A source tells Fox News that the U.S. might be moving to take action against Cuban leadership.
17: Complex. That's how Cuba's leadership described a diplomatic backdrop as the CIA and the leaders in Havana had a chance to actually exchange ideas. Now, those meetings precede what may be a very serious legal action. There are details that suggest the U.S. is getting ready to indict former Cuban President Raul Castro for the 1996 incident that left four people dead when a pair of Cessnas from a humanitarian group were shot down by a Cuban fighter jet. Now, it's important to note it's considered a potential criminal act under U.S. law, which means President Trump could be setting the stage to give Castro the Nicolas Maduro treatment.
9: Fox's Kevin Cork. Workers on New York's Long Island Railroad are on strike, bringing the busiest commuter rail system in the nation to a halt.
18: If it were to become resolved, we would need time. It's contingent upon what time it would be settled. So it would be difficult for me at this point to say if it was settled at this time, we'd have service back at that time. But rest assured, we would look to get service back as soon as possible.
9: LIRR President Robert Free. Colorado's governor granting pardons and commutations for 44 people.
19: Former Mesa County Clerk Tina Peters was convicted of multiple charges in 2024 for illegally trying to make copies of her county's election voting software and passwords. A judge sentenced her to 9 years in prison. This year, a Colorado appeals court ordered her to be resentenced, finding the judge who initially sentenced her incorrectly considered her protected speech about the 2020 election in her punishment. In a statement, Governor Jared Polis said the clemency power is a serious responsibility that he doesn't take lightly. The Secretary of State criticized the decision, calling it a gross injustice to their election system. President Trump wrote on Truth Social, simply, free Tina. Jessica Rosenthal, Fox News.
9: And I'm Chris DeMeo. This is Fox News.
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21: Partly cloudy skies overnight with some areas seeing an isolated shower or thunderstorm. A low near 59, then warm, sunny, and breezy on Saturday, a high of 83. More showers and thunderstorms expected on Sunday under some clouds and a high of 70. 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
10: Partly cloudy skies overnight with some areas seeing an isolated shower or thunderstorm. A low near 59, then warm, sunny, and breezy on Saturday, a high of 83. More showers and thunderstorms expected on Sunday under some clouds and a high of 70. From Fox 11, your station for severe weather coverage, I'm meteorologist Audrey Lee for 1330 and 101.5 WHBL.

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5: 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Her head and hands were later located on public hunting grounds in Waukesha County, and her torso was found in Sheboygan County on public hunting grounds at Nichols Creek.
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7: A global ISIS leader killed. I'm Deborah Valentine, Fox News. U.S. and Nigerian forces have taken out ISIS's second-in-command globally, Abu Bilal al-Manuki. President Trump made the announcement on Truth Social, saying the joint military operation in Africa was flawlessly executed, meticulously planned, and very complex. He added, with his removal, ISIS's global operation is greatly diminished. President Trump recaps his China summit discussing Taiwan and Iran on Special Report with Brett Baer.
8: President Trump addressing Beijing, calling Taiwan the most important issue with the U.S.
9: I will say this. I'm not looking to have somebody go independent and, you know, we're supposed to travel 9,500 miles to fight a war. I'm not looking for that. I want them to cool down. I want China to cool down.
8: When asked about the U.S. approving billions of dollars of weapons sales to the island, the president telling Fox's Brett Baer.
9: Well, I haven't approved it yet. We're going to see what happens.
10: What are you looking for?
9: I may do it. I may not do it.
8: On Iran, the president noted China offered to help negotiate an end to the war and a reopening of the Strait of Hormuz. Kristen Goodwin, Fox News.
7: The largest commuter rail line in North America, the Long Island Railroad, is on strike.
11: Labor unions announcing a walkout late Friday after negotiations with the Metropolitan Transportation Authority broke down. No new negotiations have been scheduled.
12: If it were to become resolved, we would need time. It's contingent upon what time it would be settled. So it would be difficult for me at this point to say if it was settled at this time, we'd have service back at that time. But rest assured, we would look to get service back as soon as possible.
11: LARR President Robert Free, the union wants a 16% pay raise over 4 years. The MTA argues the union's demands would lead to fare hikes. Chris DeMeo, Fox News.
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7: The U.S. blockade of the Strait of Hormuz continues as President Trump returns from China. Fox's Ashley Webster has more from Tel Aviv.
10: Iran is running out of options other than cutting oil production because of their storage problems, and oil is the lifeblood of their economy. At the same time, the U.S. naval blockade continues, preventing any ships from entering or leaving Iranian ports. Now, reports say a vessel operating as a floating armory in the Gulf of Oman has been seized by Iran. The ship is used to store weapons for security firms who protect ships at sea. It also comes after an Indian flag vessel was attacked off the coast of Oman and sunk after a suspected explosion caused by a drone or missile.
7: Iran's foreign minister said a lack of trust is the biggest obstacle in negotiations to end the war with the U.S. The U.S. Supreme Court has declined to intervene in a high-stakes redistricting dispute in the Commonwealth of Virginia. It leaves in place a Virginia Supreme Court ruling that invalidated a voter-approved congressional map, creating four additional Democratic districts. It sought to reduce the GOP's 5-6 minority, giving a potential 10-1 disadvantage to Democrats. A candidate in the California governor's race facing scrutiny after his former aide pleaded guilty in a fraud case.
15: The former political consultant for Javier Becerra, the Democratic frontrunner in the governor's race, pleaded guilty to conspiracy to commit fraud and wire fraud, bank fraud, lying to federal investigators, and submitting a false tax return. The defendant, Dana Williamson, is also a former aide to Governor Gavin Newsom. Now, neither Newsom nor Becerra were accused of any wrongdoing in this case. Prosecutors accused Williamson of conspiring with Becerra's chief of staff, Sean McCluskey, and another lobbyist to divert $225,000 from Becerra's dormant state campaign account.
7: Fox's Christina Coleman reporting. I'm Deborah Valentine. This is Fox News.
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17: Partly cloudy skies overnight with some areas seeing an isolated shower or thunderstorm. A low near 59, then warm, sunny, and breezy on Saturday, a high of 83. More showers and thunderstorms expected on Sunday under some clouds and a high of 70. From Fox 11, your station for severe weather coverage, I'm meteorologist Audrey Lee for 1330 and 101.5 WHBL.
18: Can't be my lover, baby. 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
9: Partly cloudy skies overnight with some areas seeing an isolated shower or thunderstorm. A low near 59, then warm, sunny, and breezy on Saturday, a high of 83. More showers and thunderstorms expected on Sunday under some clouds and a high of 70. From Fox 11, your station for severe weather coverage, I'm meteorologist Audrey Lee for 1330 and 101.5 WHBL.

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4: A tremendous success. I'm Chris DeMeo, Fox News. President Trump speaking at, weighing in on his summit in Beijing with Chinese President Xi Jinping. They held talks on Iran, tariffs, Taiwan, and AI.
5: President Xi was very surprised at how well we've done with AI, because they thought, you know, when it started, they took this gigantic lead. And we now have caught, we are substantially ahead of them in AI.
6: The goal of President Trump when going to China is to show that direct engagement is possible without having to give up any strategic leverage in the process. The president says that happened, and that also he is returning home with his pockets full, that alongside those top business leaders that he took this trip with, preliminary economic commitments have been made.
7: So we had a great stay. It was an amazing period of time. President Xi's an incredible guy. Great trade deals, including over 200 planes from Boeing.
6: For the president, they're talking about the agreement he says China has made to buy about 450 GE aerospace engines.
4: That's Fox's Alexandria Hoff. The U.S. blockade of the Strait of Hormuz continues as President Trump returns from China.
8: Iran is running out of options other than cutting oil production because of their storage problems, and oil is the lifeblood of their economy. At the same time, the U.S. naval blockade continues, preventing any ships from entering or leaving Iranian ports. Now, reports say a vessel operating as a floating armory in the Gulf of Oman has been seized by Iran. The ship is used to store weapons for security firms who protect ships at sea. It also comes after an Indian flag vessel was attacked off the coast of Oman and sunk after a suspected explosion caused by a drone or missile.
4: That's Fox's Ashley Webster. Alex Small and Maverick McNealy tie for the lead at the PGA Championship. 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
4: A source tells Fox News that the U.S. might be moving to take action against Cuban leadership.
21: Complex. That's how Cuba's leadership described a diplomatic backdrop as the CIA and the leaders in Havana had a chance to actually exchange ideas. Now, those meetings precede what may be a very serious legal action. There are details that suggest the U.S. is getting ready to indict former Cuban President Raul Castro for the 1996 incident that left four people dead when a pair of Cessnas from a humanitarian group were shot down by a Cuban fighter jet. Now, it's important to note it's considered a potential criminal act under U.S. law, which means President Trump could be setting the stage to give Castro the Nicolas Maduro treatment.
4: That's Fox's Kevin Cork. Workers on New York's Long Island Railroad are on strike, bringing the busiest commuter rail system in North America to a halt.
15: If it were to become resolved, we would need time. It's contingent upon what time it would be settled. So it would be difficult for me at this point to say if it was settled at this time, we'd have service back at that time. But rest assured, we would look to get service back as soon as possible.
4: LIRR President Robert Free. Colorado's governor granting pardons and commutations for 44 people.
16: Former Mesa County Clerk Tina Peters was convicted of multiple charges in 2024 for illegally trying to make copies of her county's election voting software and passwords. A judge sentenced her to 9 years in prison. This year, a Colorado appeals court ordered her to be resentenced, finding the judge who initially sentenced her incorrectly considered her protected speech about the 2020 election in her punishment. In a statement, Governor Jared Polis said the clemency power is a serious responsibility that he doesn't take lightly. The Secretary of State criticized the decision, calling it a gross injustice to their election system. President Trump wrote on Truth Social, simply, free Tina. Jessica Rosenthal, Fox News.
4: I'm Chris DeMayo. This is Fox News.
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19: Partly cloudy skies overnight with some areas seeing an isolated shower or thunderstorm. A low near 59, then warm, sunny, and breezy on Saturday, a high of 83. More showers and thunderstorms expected on Sunday under some clouds and a high of 70. From Fox 11, your station for severe weather coverage, I'm meteorologist Audrey Lee for 1330 and 101.5 WHBL.
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10: Partly cloudy skies overnight with some areas seeing an isolated shower or thunderstorm. A low near 59, then warm, sunny, and breezy on Saturday, a high of 83. More showers and thunderstorms expected on Sunday under some clouds and a high of 70. From Fox 11, your station for severe weather coverage, I'm meteorologist Audrey Lee for 1330 and 101.5 WHBL.

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8: Taking out a terrorist. I'm Deborah Valentine, Fox News. U.S. and Nigerian forces have taken out ISIS's second-in-command globally, Abu Bilal al-Manouki. President Trump made the announcement on Truth Social, saying the joint military operation in Africa was flawlessly executed, meticulously planned, and very complex. He added, with his removal, ISIS's global operations are greatly diminished. President Trump recaps his China summit discussing Taiwan and Iran on special report with Brett Baer. Fox's Kristen Goodwin has more.
9: President Trump addressing Beijing, calling Taiwan the most important issue with the U.S.
10: I will say this. I'm not looking to have somebody go independent and, you know, we're supposed to travel 9,500 miles to fight a war. I'm not looking for that. I want them to cool down. I want China to cool down.
9: When asked about the U.S. approving billions of dollars of weapons sales to the island, the president telling Fox's Brett Baer.
10: Well, I haven't approved it yet. We're going to see what happens.
11: What are you looking for?
10: I may do it. I may not do it.
9: On Iran, the president noted China offered to help negotiate an end to the war and a reopening of the Strait of Hormuz. Kristen Goodwin, Fox News.
8: The Long Island Railroad on strike.
12: Labor unions announcing a walkout late Friday after negotiations with the Metropolitan Transportation Authority broke down. No new negotiations have been scheduled.
13: If it were to become resolved, we would need time. It's contingent upon what time it would be settled. So it would be difficult for me at this point to say if it was settled at this time, we'd have service back at that time. But rest assured, we would look to get service back as soon as possible.
12: LARR President Robert Free, the union wants a 16% pay raise over 4 years. The MTA argues the union's demands would lead to fare hikes. Chris DeMeo, Fox News.
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8: A huge police operation in London today as rival political groups hold mass protests. Fox's Jonathan Savage reports from London.
16: 4,000 police officers, one of the largest British protest deployments in decades, is in place for two marches. It's feared violence could erupt if the opposing groups aren't kept apart. One is called Unite the Kingdom, a right-wing group that attracted 100,000 people to their event last September. While many saw an opportunity to peacefully express British identity, there were clashes with police and incidents of anti-Muslim hate speech. The annual Nakba Day pro-Palestinian rally will be watched for displays of anti-Semitism. Police are promising the highest degree of control. Jonathan Savage, Fox News.
8: The U.S. Supreme Court has declined to intervene in a high-stakes redistricting dispute in Virginia. It leaves in place a Virginia Supreme Court ruling that invalidated a voter-approved congressional map creating four additional Democratic districts. It sought to reduce the GOP's 5-6 minority, giving a potential 10-1 advantage to Democrats ahead of the midterms. The 2026 Preakness Stakes is set for this evening. Fox's Tanya J. Powers has more on the race.
17: This year marks the 151st running of the Preakness Stakes, the middle jewel of the Triple Crown. It's being held at Laurel Park in Baltimore and will feature its biggest field in 15 years. Laurel Park is serving as a one-year stand-in for the historic Pimlico Racecourse, which is undergoing a $400 million redevelopment. After history was made earlier this month at the Kentucky Derby, where the winning trainer was a woman for the first time, a different trainer, Brittany Russell, has the chance to do the same at the Preakness with the horse Taj Mahal. Those hoping for a Triple Crown winner this year are not getting their wish. Kentucky Derby winner Golden Tempo has bowed out of the Preakness. In New York, Tanya J. Powers, Fox News.
8: I'm Deborah Valentine. This is Fox News.
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18: Plenty of sunshine for your Saturday, breezy winds, and warm with an afternoon high near 83. Clouds increase later tonight, a low near 48. Sunday has clouds with showers and thunderstorms again in a high of 70. From Fox 11, your station for severe weather coverage, I'm meteorologist Audrey Lee for 1330 and 101.5 WHBL.
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0: Love kicking off with those oldies and goodies, and does that one bring back some memories? Holy smokes. Obi-Wan Kenobi, Joe Baritis. I must have Cleveland on my mind this morning. With Polish Soul, that was my radio partner Phil Lipka's radio theme song on WTIS in St. Petersburg, Florida for quite a few years, I would say. Before that, Bobby Kravis, the Boys in the Bag with Step by Step Polka. And kicking off today's program as usual, may God rest his soul, my good friend Dick Rogers and his orchestra from Pulaski, Wisconsin with a happy snappy polka. I'm Brian Chuntica, and if you tuned in for those happy snappy polkas, by golly, I've got a bunch of those lined up for you. Mushy Waltzes too, when I remember to play them. Waltzes, what else we got here? We got Lamner's, got a Berek's, Mazurka's, Krakowiak's, Kujawiak's, all kinds of good stuff here. New ones, old ones, and a great big bunch of in-betweens too. Right now, I'm going to take the commercial pause for the cause. Please pay attention to their messages and support these nice folks whenever you have the opportunity to do that. After all, they make the difference in what you're hearing on a radio. They're glad you're here, and it goes without saying, so am I. Got a great show planned for you. Welcome aboard, and please stay tuned.
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1: Once again, I want to welcome everybody to this week's edition of Polka Time America. And as always, I hope that you had a happy and a safe and a productive week, too. It's been a week since we got together, so I've got a lot of goodies lined up for you, just waiting to be aired, including this one. It's a tune we have played a number of times, but so darn good, it's worth repeating. Fine music of Michael Costa, the beat from his album, The Answer, and Dance the Night Away.

Heading now to Otter Creek, Pennsylvania. Five music of our good friend Ronnie Pivovar and company from an album called Same Dance. New song. There are a lot of new songs on this one. It happens to be volume number 2. Well, let's give this one a listen then. It is called Laurie's Knock on Wood Polka. We'll do that. That works.

northeastern Wisconsin once again. The album's called What's on Tap, the latest release by the Mark Jerkovic Combo, covering an old Walt Solo classic, The Bartender Song.

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3: I think we can squeeze in one more before the break comes. Fine music of the natural talent, covering a Walt Solik classic, but then the Madden's brothers did well with it too. Who stole the Kishka?

0: And there we've got it, the fine music of the Natural Talent, covering a tune that Walt Solik cobbled together from earlier music, way back in the 1950s or early 60s, I guess. The Maddies Brothers from Chester, Pennsylvania, jumped on that and had a hit record with it in the early 1960s. After that, Frankie Yankovic and everybody else jumped on the song, too. Good, catchy number. But actually, it's taken from an earlier arrangement of songs, actually a medley, and I think we still have that on the shelf someplace. I'm going to start digging around for that. In the meantime, though, we have a break coming up momentarily, and I'll see you on the other side of that break. Where else? The good old vault of treasured music. So please stay tuned.
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4: Plenty of sunshine for your Saturday, breezy winds, and warm, with an afternoon high near 83. Clouds increase later tonight, a low near 48. Sunday has clouds, with showers and thunderstorms again, and a high of 70. From Fox 11, your station for severe weather coverage, I'm meteorologist Audrey Lee for 1330 and 101.5 WHBL.
0: You are tuned to America's Polka Home, Polka Time America. 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It's time once again to revisit that good old vault of treasured music here at Polka Time America. Heading out west to Colorado, and I think it's Greeley, Colorado, we're going to, about 1950, and the fine music of the old Adolph Lesser Polka Band of yesteryear. Folks, he had a very popular band. The instrumentation in there was almost identical to that of Frank Yankovic. That is to say, the piano, accordion, the banjo, the stand-up bass, and the piano. The only thing that was missing, of course, was the solo voxes. But the thing of it is that all the records I have ever heard of the Adolph Lesser Band, he never played one song that Frank played. I don't even think they were Slovenia, but you would probably like it if you were. The style certainly is close enough. Adolph Lesser, I believe, would have been ethnically German. On the record label of what we're about to play, it says Happy Polka or Lustige Polka, which would be happy in the German language. Those were Volga Germans that lived in that part of the country, or German Russians. Their style of music is very, very unique. It's very enjoyable. Not only that, but he started out on an independent label. I think it was called Alpine Recordings. And Columbia CBS bought the masters and reissued all of them, so far as I know, including the one I've got queued up right now. If this ever made it to a vinyl pressing, I don't have it that way, but I've got a relatively clean 78 RPM pressing here on the turntable. Going back to about 1950, then to Colorado, Adolph Lesser and his great old time band of yesteryear with Lustiger or the Happy Polka.

Let's have another golden goodie in the vault. Go back in time to November the 17th, 1936, to the Blue Bonnet Hotel in San Antonio, Texas. Find music of another fellow named Adolf, although his name is spelled differently. Adolf Pavlis, a.k.a. Adolf and the Bohemians. Sometimes known as the Gold Chain Bohemians, Gold Chain Flower Company was his radio sponsor in those days. They had a recording contract with Columbia before CBS bought the outfit. Some of them were reissued on the Vocalion label, and here's one of them. The Germans liked this tune as well, so it covered both markets. It's called What Can Happen.

We have room for one more before the break set. Come stay in the vault and slow down to 3/4 time. Here's that Abetic I keep promising. Going back in time to about 1962, the best we can figure, no date on this. But we're going to Chicago, the fine music of Eddie Gima, his concertina, and his orchestra. This one is called the Sawyer Abetic. Let's give it a listen.

0: Going back in time to about 1962, thereabouts, closest that we could figure, and in Chicago, Eddie Gibbs, his concertina and his orchestra with a Sawyer Abetic. Break time. See you on the other side. Please stay tuned.
1: 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God sees the baby steps of His children in whom He delights. God sees the mural He's making from our broken mosaics to form the perfect picture of His Son, Jesus.
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I think we'll squeeze in one more before we go to break at the halftime. 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
3: 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Each has their own story. 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
5: When will it reopen? I'm Pam Husso, Fox News. As gas prices continue to rise, President Trump remains focused on efforts to end the war with Iran and reopen the Strait of Hormuz.
6: Iran is running out of options other than cutting oil production because of their storage problems, and oil is the lifeblood of their economy. At the same time, the U.S. naval blockade continues, preventing any ships from entering or leaving Iranian ports. Now, reports say a vessel operating as a floating armory in the Gulf of Oman has been seized by Iran. The ship is used to store weapons for security firms who protect ships at sea. It also comes after an Indian flag vessel was attacked off the coast of Oman and sunk after a suspected explosion caused by a drone or missile.
5: That's Fox's Ashley Webster. Iran and other topics were addressed by President Trump and his Chinese counterpart during a summit in Beijing.
7: The goal of President Trump when going to China is to show that direct engagement is possible without having to give up any strategic leverage in the process. The president says that happened, and that also he is returning home with his pockets full, that alongside those top business leaders that he took this trip with, preliminary economic commitments have been made.
8: So we had a great stay. It was an amazing period of time. President Xi's an incredible guy. Got along, made a lot of great trade deals, including 200 planes from Boeing.
7: So the president there talking about the agreement he says China has made to buy about 450 GE aerospace engines.
5: That's Fox's Alexandria Hoff. He's getting a new trial, but it comes with a risk for former South Carolina lawyer Alex Murdoch. The state's attorney general announced yesterday his office could seek the death penalty. Murdoch will be retried for the murder of his wife and adult son. The court ordered a new trial, citing jury tampering. 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
18: Well, we have some summer-like conditions in store for today. Decreasing clouds and a daytime high near 80. Chance of rain coming up again later this weekend. A complete check of your most accurate Fox 11 forecast is coming up in just a bit. But first, Milwaukee Mayor Cavalier Johnson reacted to reports that the FBI has contacted both former and current city employees regarding the 2020 election, which Donald Trump lost in Milwaukee and Wisconsin.
19: He actually won twice for president of the United States. That's why he's sitting in the White House right now. That's an amazing feat. He won 2 times in this state to be president of the United States. He lost one. Sometimes you lose. And he lost. And he's going back trying to relitigate this as if it's going to change the outcome. It's not.
18: Johnson speaking to WISN-TV last week. The FBI also contacted Milwaukee County officials regarding the 2020 election. And the Madison VA hospital is receiving millions of dollars for infrastructure and modernization projects. The Department of Veteran Affairs says the William S. Middleton Memorial Veterans Hospital will receive more than $8.5 million in funding. This comes as part of a nationwide VA investment to modernize healthcare facilities. Planned upgrades will include ambulatory care, sterile processing, hair handling, security, and energy improvements. Hospital leaders say the funding will keep the facility safe and efficient. Now that most accurate Fox 11 forecast for the rest of today, we'll see decreasing clouds and a high of 79. Low tonight dropping to 46, then a chance of showers throughout your Sunday with a daytime high of 65. More rain likely on Monday. Mike Leishner, WHBL News.
0: Hi, folks. I'm Brian Jundegut. You're tuned to America's Polka Home, Polka Time America. 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

I think I can squeeze in one more before we take a break. And this is from the same album and the same button accordion player, Freddie Zwick, but playing a completely different style of music. This one is called the Old Box Man.

0: Those cards, those letters, and those emails are all welcome here at PTA, and I personally read each one that I get. Our address is Polka Time America. We are P.O. Box 61033. That's in Fort Myers, Florida. The zip code over here is 33906. Again, we are Polka Time America, P.O. 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That's in Fort Myers, Florida. 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
1: It's time once again to re-enter that good old vault of treasured music here at Polka Time America. And not only that, but it is time to find the flux capacitor, the DeLorean, wind the crank, light the fuse, and as we say back home in South Range, it's time to put it going. Where are we going? The old American house in the Twin Cities, Minnesota, and we're going back in time to the 24th day of May, 1952, to hear the live broadcast of Whoopi John Wilford and his famous orchestra of yesteryear over radio station WCCO. This from a time when he was actually on two different stations. Competitors, WTCN had his broadcast also in that particular era of time. Whoopi John started his radio career, though, in the 1920s at WCCO, so it's not surprising that he was still doing work with them. This is the next best thing to a time machine, folks. I know you bought the records and you've heard them, but it's something else to actually hear the band play live. And what better place to find that than the vault of treasured music? Old radio. Always was something magic about it. Your announcer is Ed Beeman. And if you had tuned in at the time, May the 24th, 1952, to WCCO, this is exactly what you would have heard.
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And here he is, the Prince of the Polka, with the greatest old-time band in all the land, Whoopi John! Well, hello all you Whoopi John fans. Get set now for 25 minutes of your favorite old-time dance music. As usual, we're broadcasting tonight from the famous old American House in St. Paul. And there's a big crowd on hand to listen and dance to the music of the greatest old-time band in all the land. Your host again is Occident Feeds, farmer-proved, best for your farm. So come on, everybody, and join in another

Okay. Well, it seems like the crowd is ready, and if they're ready, so are we. Here's our opening number of the evening. It's called the Lager Polka.

0: Well, that was swell, boys.
1: One good turn deserves another. Let's have another broadcast go back in time to the 27th day of December, 1968, to the Golden Mule Bar in Cleveland, Ohio. Fine music of Lenny Zadel and his Polka All-Stars. Give this one a listen, folks. It's a song that all of the Polish-style bands in this country have played at some point or other in the past. Many have recorded it, and I know you'll recognize the tune right away. Oj, Dana, Dana.

Când ceasii uși nastaui, geșe bavi, pocecaui, oirana, dana, oirana, oirana, geșe bavi,

0: with the Lenny Sadal Orchestra. This is...
1: Well, let's have another golden oldie in the vault. We're going to stay in Cleveland, but change the style in the year. Back in time, we go to November the 18th, 1956, and from a live broadcast at the time over station WEWS of Johnny Vadnell and his famous RCA Victor recording band of yesteryear. This is a song that's very familiar, but I don't think Johnny Vadnell ever made a record of it. It's the Keystone Polka. We think of Jimmy Cazell and Georgie Cook when we think of that one, because back in the 50s, they waxed for the Decca Record Company and did rather well with it. It's considered a Cleveland classic, but I don't think the Vadnell Band ever did it. Well, if they had, they should have, and give it a listen, because this is what they sounded like playing it. Keystone Polka.

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2: Squeeze in one more before the break. Set, come stay in the vault, go back to about 1960. Dick Rogers and his orchestra on WBAY Channel 2, Green Bay, Wisconsin. That good rowdy tune he never made a record of. This is the Bridal Rose Polka.

0: Dick Rogers and Company going back to about 1960 with a Bridal Rose polka. It's break time.
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2: Chance of rain as we head toward the end of the weekend. A complete check of your most accurate Fox 11 forecast is coming up in just a bit. But first, President Trump is recapping his summit in China, discussing Taiwan and Iran on Fox's special report with Brett Baer. Kristen Goodwin has the recap.
3: President Trump addressing Beijing, calling Taiwan the most important issue with the U.S.
4: I will say this. I'm not looking to have somebody go independent and, you know, we're supposed to travel 9,500 miles to fight a war. I'm not looking for that. I want them to cool down. I want China to cool down.
3: When asked about the U.S. approving billions of dollars of weapons sales to the island, the president telling Fox's Brett Baer,
4: well, I haven't approved it yet. We're going to see what happens.
5: What are you looking for?
4: I may do it. I may not do it.
3: On Iran, the president noted China offered to help negotiate an end to the war and a reopening of the Strait of Hormuz. Kristen Goodwin, Fox News.
2: Meanwhile, President Trump says one of the leaders of ISIS has been killed in Nigeria. In an announcement Friday night, the president said Abu Bala al-Manuki was killed by U.S. and Nigerian forces in a meticulously planned and very complex mission. Trump says al-Manuki was the most active terrorist in the world. Now that most accurate Fox 11 forecast for the rest of today. We'll have a daytime high of 79 with decreasing clouds. Then for tonight, a low of 46 and a slight chance of rain toward morning. Sunday, our best bet of rain is going to come later in the day with a high of 65. Then for Monday, a 70% chance of rain and a high of 79. I'm Mike Leishner on Sheboygan's News and Weather Leader, WHBL.
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There's room for one more before the break set comes. I'm going to stay in three-quarter time and go to Texas. 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But the Croatians and Slovenians also claimed this tune and play it well. Give it a listen.

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0: It's reminiscing time once again as we re-enter that good old vault of treasured music here at Polka Time America. Going back in time to May the 23rd, 1929, believe it or not, the Nickel City, Buffalo, New York, and the fine music of concertina all-star of that era of time, Matt Piakowski and the Piakowski Trio. This is an abetic. I keep promising to play one of them, and what better place to retrieve a goodie but the vault of treasured music? I hope I'm pronouncing it right. It looks like Genasi Stroner from Our Side Abetic. Let's give this one a listen. Great memories of the Nickel City from an awfully long time ago by Matt Piakowski.

Well, let's have some more great memories in the vault. Back in time, we go to February the 6th, 1944, to the Carnegie Hall Studios of the Cleveland Recording Company, Cleveland, Ohio. Frankie Yankovic's Slovene Orchestra, from a radio transcription for Heine Martin and Tonchich's radio program on station WGAR. The song's familiar, though. Single Songle Polka, or Jingling Tingling Polka. Only 2 days before that, the Yankovic band recorded the regular record of that. That is to say, the recording you could go in the store and buy. That was about 3 minutes and 10 seconds long, and that was a bit long for what Heine Martin wanted for his radio program. He told Frank that he would like to have a 2-minute version or thereabouts of Single Songle, so that's just what they did. This one didn't get released to the public, but Heine Martin sure had lots of fun with it. If you lived in Cleveland in those days, you probably heard it on the radio. Let's give this one a listen. From an old radio disc, Frankie Yankovic's Slovene Orchestra, going back to 1944 with Single Songle.

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Well, let's have some more memories in the vault. Go back to February 1957. The smooth stylings of the old Don Peachy Band of yesteryear from Burnett, Wisconsin, with what I think is his first record, Green Grove Polka.

0: 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Let's polka!
1: I think I can squeeze in one more in today's program, so we're going to stay in the vault and head out east to New York City, and back in time we go to the 30th of July, 1935, in a recording for RCA Victor called The Locomotive Polka. This one by Bernie Vitkovsky's famous Silver Bell Orchestra of yesteryear. Bernie was quite young, well, so is his band, when they did this. A few years later, another band out east covered this. Vic Zembruski did the same song for the Continental Record Company just after World War II. Well, he had to get it from somewhere, and I know darn well he got it from Bernie Vitkovsky. Let's give it a listen.
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folks, that's going to wind up another edition of Polka Time America. 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
1: An ISIS leader is eliminated. I'm Roger Stern, Fox News. A joint operation between the U.S. and Nigeria leading to the death of a top ISIS terrorist. Announcement made by President Trump on Truth Social. Here's more from Fox's Madeline Rivera.
2: President Trump saying onto social, this was a complicated joint mission carried out by the U.S. military and the armed forces of Nigeria. The president indicates sources have been tracking Abu Bilal al-Manuki's, keeping the U.S. and Nigeria informed of what the ISIS leader has been doing. The president of Nigeria saying al-Manuki, along with several of his lieutenants, were killed during a strike on his compound in Lake Chad Basin. President Trump says al-Manuki, the second in command of ISIS globally, will, quote, no longer terrorize the people of Africa or help plan operations to target Americans.
1: And that's, as we said, Fox's Madeline Rivera. President Trump back from his summit with Chinese leader Xi Jinping, insisting the energy hikes due to the war in Iran are temporary.
3: When you tell somebody you're going to have to pay a little more, not that much more, a little more for gas, Celine, for a very short period of time, because we want to stop the threat of being blown to pieces by a lunatic, by a crazy person, and they are crazy, using nuclear weapons, everybody says that's fine.
1: Taiwan also discussed at the summit.
4: President Trump addressing Beijing, calling Taiwan the most important issue with the U.S.
3: I will say this. I'm not looking to have somebody go independent and, you know, we're supposed to travel 9,500 miles to fight a war. I'm not looking for that. I want them to cool down. I want China to cool down.
4: When asked about the U.S. approving billions of dollars of weapons sales to the island, the president telling Fox's Brett Baer,
3: well, I haven't approved it yet.
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17: Temperatures are going to be near 80 today, very summer-like for the weekend, and that includes a chance of rain as well. Complete check of your most accurate Fox 11 forecast is coming up in just a bit. But first, the UW-Milwaukee School of Freshwater Sciences is getting a record $10 million gift. Reporter Bob Haig.
18: UW-Milwaukee Chancellor Thomas Gibson announcing Thursday the gift from philanthropist and environmentalist Lyon B. Eline will bolster the School of Freshwater Sciences and its Center for Water Policy and provide operating funding for the school's research vessels.
19: It is difficult to entirely quantify the impact that Lyon B. Eline has had on our great university. But what you cannot quantify are the countless lives that she has impacted.
18: The endowment among the largest in UWM's history. Bob Haig, Wisconsin Radio Network.
17: And rescue groups say that hundreds of beagles are still inside Ridgeland Farms even after 1,500 dogs were removed. The Blue Mounds facility says it is finalizing arrangements for the remaining dogs. After Ridgeland Farms agreed to surrender its breeding license by July 1st under a settlement tied to animal cruelty allegations. Advocates say they are now focused on rescuing the remaining dogs and targeting other laboratory dog breeders nationwide. Now that most accurate Fox 11 forecast for the rest of today. Daytime high of 79 with decreasing clouds. Then tonight, a slight chance of overnight rain with a low of 46. 80% chance of rain on Sunday with a high of 65. Showers likely in 79 for Monday. Mike Leishner, WHBL News.
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1: Wow, once you hear this story, Dr. Glenn Robison joins us, and he has an incredible story about academically having to hear how maybe not good enough when he scored a 7 on the ACT. Now he's a doctor. I say he's the king of feet in Arizona. We'll explain how all that unfolded, but I think it's completely fascinating, and he has a book out too with his philosophy in it. He's a 3-time best-selling author, and he's the author of, I love this title, Show Them, Stepping, Get It, Into the Unknown to Find the Answers. Who doesn't want that? So, Doc, thanks so much for coming on with us.
2: Oh, what a pleasure to be here.
1: Well, let's go back to your story of before we get to medical school and all that unfolded there. So what happened when here you are in trying to get into college, and did you just not test well? What was it with the ACT?
2: Well, if I go way back, and I'm not going to take a lot of time this, but, you know, I have 9 brothers and sisters, and we live in this little house. I talk in little. It's less than 1,000 square feet. My dad had bought a gas station when he just got married, and he converted that gas station into a house. And so he kept building on little bit by little bit. And why do I bring this up? Because in the basement, which I did not like going into, there was a coal bin, and we had to fill the coal to get heat into the house. And I think that kind of set my allergies and asthma off on a major. Man, I tell you, as a kid, I couldn't even breathe. I mean, I wrote a story, like, it was called Breathing Through a Straw, and that's what it was like as a kid. And so every time I went to school, whether elementary school or middle school or junior high school, I would always be falling asleep because I was up all night trying to breathe. And my teachers thought I was just bored. I was not paying attention, which I really was. But aside from that, I was exhausted, and I couldn't pay attention. I remember I was in a spelling bee, and I couldn't even spell chocolate. And so my learning skills was not there. My mom had to read me the subjects in school to me, so I could listen to it and then, you know, go back and take the test or whatever they wanted to do. And so through the years, I did, you know, when I got into high school, you know, they said, well, you can take the ACT your junior year and get 2 extra points. So I'm like, oh, this is cool. So I definitely wanted to get into college. I didn't want to stick around in the little small town that I was raised in. I wanted to go out and do something and be somebody. And I remember going to a track meet. And we finished up the track meet on a Friday, and then the next morning I stayed overnight and took this test at a local college. And I still remember some of the questions on that test. I mean, they were the most ridiculous questions on that ACT test. And it took a couple weeks to get our results back, and I was like hearing from other students, oh, did you get your ACT? And I got this. And they're saying, I got a 24, I got a 28, and I got an 18. And they're like, hey, Glenn, what did you get? And I says, I don't know. And then over the loudspeaker, I heard this. It says, Glenn Robison, could you report to the office? And I'm like, oh, my heavens, what did I do now? And so I walked down the long hallway, and I go into the office, and the counselor happened to be, not only was he a counselor, and I talk about in my book Show Them, but he was the football coach, the most foul-mouthed person on campus. I mean, and he just didn't want to cross this guy. I mean, if he found somebody fighting, he would actually put boxing gloves on both of them and make them fight until somebody, fell to the ground and was so exhausted with the punches. And this was the type of guy that I'm like, okay, I'm going in the office, and his door is a little cracked open. The secretary says, oh, just go in there. I walk in there and I'm horrified of this man. He says, and I go to sit down. He goes, you don't need to sit down. It won't take long. He goes, you just got the lowest score in the state of Utah. the fifth lowest percentile in the nation. He says, I think you should go be a farmer like your dad or go to Voltec school. Go back to class. And I'm like, what did I get? And he hands me the paper. And I'm looking at this paper walking down the hallway, and it said a 7. So if they gave me 2 extra points my junior year, that's actually technically a 5. And that was cumulative. And I'm like, okay, I can still do this. I can retake it my senior year, which I did, and got a 7 twice on that, wow, on the ACT. And so I'm interviewing for universities and colleges, and they just look at this paperwork and they laugh at me. They're going, he'll never make it into our university with that score. And being determined like I am, I'm like, okay, I'm going to figure a way to get into college. And I did get a scholarship. It was a $50 scholarship for FFA, Future Farmers of America. I think I got a $100 scholarship for being the class president. But, you know, those $150, what can you do with that? Even back when I was at that age.
1: Right.
2: But I found a college that didn't require ACT exams. So I went there and they accepted the 2 scholarships. So I went there and I'm like, yeah, okay, I'm going to show this guy I'm in college. I took like 21 credit hours this quarter, and I didn't realize what I was doing. And I was like, man, this is hard. And I filled out my first quarter, and I was like, maybe the counselor's right. Maybe I can't cut it out to be, a college student. So I took 2 years off, and that's the story of the journey in high school, what I had to go through. I can say embarrassments. I'm not there. I didn't want to tell my classmates what I got. They all scored really well. And I just could not do.

0: Actually, I served. I served a mission for my church, and I think it was one of the best things for me because you couldn't have any phone calls, contact with family. They send you off to a foreign place, and you have one. You have to find yourself. That's where. Who am I? What am I? What talents do I have? What gifts do I have? Do I really believe the things that, everything that was taught into me in these little Sunday school classes that I would try to get, disrupt the classes every Sunday and get kicked out? Oh my heavens. That's where I went for 2 years. And I have a very close relationship with, my Savior. So yes, I am Christian. And, but that's where I went 2 years and just, talk to people. I wasn't one that forced anything down onto the people, but I just basically talked to people for 2 years, and then I made it back into college. And so I went to a different college, and then in that college up in Idaho, my counselor who I was assigned to, he says, "Look, doesn't matter what you did in your past, this is what you need to do from this point on." And I think that's when the lights went off. I was like, oh man, on, I should say, not off. It's just, okay, this is the first time that somebody has said really something positive in my education pursuit.
1: When we return on the flip side, more with Dr. Robison about how he chose his path.
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1: We're back with our special guest, Dr. Glenn Robison. And Doc, you know, you broke your ankle when you were a kid. Do you think this led you down the path of becoming a podiatrist?
2: Eighth grade, I broke my ankle, and I went to the family doctor, and he throws the x-rays up on the view screen, and he says, it's broken, you can see it. And I go, what's that little thing right there? And he goes, oh, that's a bone chip. I go, well, can you take it out? He goes, no, I'm not taking it out. And I'm like, well, why not? And so he had no answer. And so that set a seed inside of my mind of mine. And then I stayed an extra year at this small junior college. You're only supposed to be there 2 years. But my third year, my advisor asked me if I would do a special project in the cadaver lab. And I was assigned to dissect the entire nervous system from the head to the toe. And so it took me over a year to get from that top of the head, the cranial, the nerves, everything, down to the foot. And towards the end of the year, he goes, I think you should really be a podiatrist. I'm like, well, what's that? And so he says, well, go to some podiatrists and talk to them. So I did. And I was like, oh, this is cool. You work on kids, you work on the older people, you can do surgery, sports medicine, dermatology, a bunch of avenues within my own field. I'm like, man, this is awesome. So I came back and I says to my advisor, I says, I want to be a podiatrist. He goes, well, you're going to need to get into a university. What university you want to get into? And I don't talk much about this, but yeah, I went to BYU. But they were the ones that laughed at me and said they would never have me even step foot on their campus. But the advisor wrote a very good letter, and I got accepted. And so I did 1 year at BYU. Well, here's the kicker, is that I was all set and ready to go to medical school. I had all the classes outlined, and I was going into my last semester. And I get pulled into my advisor that they assign you to, and he says, hey, look, they just changed your requirements for your degree. And I had a zoology degree. Being raised on the farm, you know, working with the cattle and all that stuff. And I always had an interest in it. So I says, well, what class is it? And he says, well, it's a genetics class, but they only offer it next year. I says, you're telling me that they just changed the major to have this required class and it's only offered next year? He goes, yeah. So I had already interviewed with the school, had already been accepted into the medical school. And I called them up and I said, here's the situation. I have to stay another year for this one class. And they says, well, the committee meets and we'll get back with you in a couple of weeks. So I was like sweating bricks and saying, okay, am I going to actually go to medical school? And they called me back and said, hey, look, just come on out. Finish all your physics and your organic chemistry and all those classes. And so I never graduated from college. I never got a bachelor's degree, which is another kind of oh, my heavens, you're a doctor and you never got a bachelor's degree? Yeah, I never did. So when I'm out there in medical school, everybody has, you know, badges that says UC Berkeley and Stanford and Michigan and Colorado and all these universities. And I had my little armor, my college that says Ricks College. And so nobody ever knew I never graduated from college, and nobody ever knew I got a 7 in my ACT score. But I'm there. And then the journey begins, and oh my heavens, that's why I wrote the book, Show Them. It's like, that was definitely an eye-opener. And so a lot of people I'm so thankful to that helped me on this journey, classmates and that. But yeah, I mean, I had a death experience. I had that was in my second year. During the Rodney King era, I remember walking home back to my apartment, and somebody came up behind me and said, look, if you look back, I'm going to kill you. And so I didn't look back, walking from the college through the projects to the place where I was staying. And you could hear the breathing on my neck. And I don't know who he was, what he was, that, but he just said, you look back, I'm going to kill you. So I just kept walking. I failed the national boards 4 times. I talk about that. And it sounds like I kind of just, you know, found the way out of everything. And here I'm a doctor, but no, the national boards, the way they set that up is that you had to pass each subject. And at the time you took it. So like, for instance, I passed physiology, but I missed one point on chemistry.
3: Right.
2: Chemistry. So because I missed that one point, I didn't pass the exam. So I retook it. Well, I passed biochemistry, but I missed one point on physiology that I just passed in the test before. And so I didn't pass the test. And that kept happening four times. And so I had one time left, and that was in my residency program. And yeah, I passed it with a 90 percentile, but took it five times. And that's another thing that nobody ever has. I've never told, but what I had to go through to get the doctor certificate and move on, because here I was in my residency program, and I don't know that if the residency director knew that I didn't pass my national boards part one. I passed my national boards part two, no problem. That's all clinical. And, but the just the hard book subject matters of, was a difficult thing for me, but now we made it. So.
1: So you definitely were sweating it out a little bit though, not praying and believing and doing what you could do. But then there's just the cold, hard fact of, are they going to sign off on this or not? And certainly plenty of super smart people, well-intentioned people, the desire to serve, all of that don't get as far as you did. They flame out during that whole residency period, because that also is so difficult on you physically.
2: Exactly. Yeah. I mean, I had failed it once when I was in a residency program. I took a day off. I was at a VA program in VA hospital in South Dakota, and I noticed that they offered the test in Sioux Falls. And so I asked if I could, actually I didn't ask. I left clinic at 5 o'clock and drove all night to take this test on a Saturday. And I missed it again by one point. And so I talked myself out of finishing my residency program for the first 2.5 hours, 3 hours, 4 hours on the way back home. And I'm like, wait a minute. When you get home, look at the computer, see if there's another test available. And there was one available again that was offered in Casper, Wyoming, and it was in 2 weeks. And so I'm like, okay, I'm just going to sign up for it. I'm going to take an extra day off. They gave you a day off. I took an extra day off, drove out earlier, and I went to the place. But, in my mind, I'm like, I'm $235,000 in debt. I don't have a bachelor's degree. I'm in this residency program. What am I going to do if I don't pass this? Am I going to have to go back and tell my residency director, I'm so sorry, but you never asked me about National Boards Part 1, but I have not passed that.
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0: 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Stay tuned to Amazing Americans.
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1: As always, thanks so much for joining us here on this show. And our special guest this time around is really a treat to have Dr. Glenn Robson. And we've been talking about the road down to medical school and the boards and all of that, and having that one last chance. How nervous were you to find out when you took it again to actually see what popped up?
2: I did not want to see my score. I'm like, well, there's nothing I can do. I'm done with the exam. So I hit show my score, and it said 92%, and I passed on every subject matter. And it was the happiest day of my life.
1: Because now you could practice. Now you could do the thing, right? Now you could jump into it. And you also fulfilled a promise, because you, after that and after setting up practice and all those things, you had a friend, an acquaintance, a friend from Tonga that was trying to help you. And you promised you would go back and help the people there. And you did, didn't you?
2: I did. So when I was at Ricks College, this big Tongan, he played football. I mean, this guy was, huge. I mean, he's like 330 pounds and 6'3". And he's just, I think they test the fat on the body. I think it was under a 6. I mean, this guy was just brute strong. I mean, he is just strong, but he had the mind of a huge intellect. I mean, he helped me out with chemistry and physics and these classes. And I remember walking in the library, and he says, Glenn, yeah, we've come a long ways. And I says, yeah, we have. And I said, Corona, that was his name, Corona Natavai. And I says, when I make it through college and I get through medical school, I'm going to go back and treat your people. He says, I know you are. And I says, no, I really am going to go treat your people. And so 11 years later, when I'm in, I think I just started a private practice. I had my oldest boy was just turning 1 year old. But the time to go over to Tonga was at the same time as his birthday. And I talked to my wife and I says, look, I really need to go to Tonga. I says, my youngest, that boy, he probably will never even remember. So I've got to go. I says, I've been invited by my residency director that I had a surgical residency program here in Arizona that I was accepted to after South Dakota. And so I did a 2-year surgical residency. And that's how I got the opportunity to go to Tonga. And it was I tell you, like drinking from the fire hydrant. I mean, it was nonstop. The people needed their care. They walk in barefoot They walk in flip-flops. I've seen elephantitis. I've seen leprosy. I am treating leper patients. But the one intriguing story was a kid that got hit by a car on his birthday a few days before we arrived on the island. And he was in a hospital bed all weekend waiting for a doctor to come in because the doctors don't work on the weekend there. And so when we had arrived on the weekend, we were getting everything ready and we had the rounds on a Monday. We were going through all the surgical patients that we needed to do surgery on for club feet and all this stuff. And there's somebody behind me that was just walking, just following us. And I asked the interpreter, I go, could you ask them if they need something? And we stopped and they asked and they go, yeah, could you come down and look at this boy and see if you can help him? So we made our way the rest of the rounds. We got down to the floor and walked in there, and there his parents were there, and this little boy just in bed, and his leg was bandaged up. And we tried to take the dressing off the bandage, and he just started screaming. And and so I says, okay, well, let's get him on the schedule. We didn't know what we were up against. We didn't know what was behind the package, that wrap. So we'd finished all, you know, the surgery cases, and we took this little boy into surgery. And as we were opening up the bandages, about 3/4 of the way up on his outside right leg, it was gone. Half his leg was gone. Top of his foot was gone. His little toe was completely black. And we're staring at this, and we're like, okay, let's start cleaning it. Let's see if there's any good tissue, any of the bones, or if their supply of blood to the bones and everything. So the first couple of hours, we just spent flushing this leg and foot out and tried to find any kind of viable tissue. And which is interesting because the flushing, the saline solution we use here in the States is all sterile. I noticed that when we said, give us more water, they'd go to the sink out in the hallway, get the sink out of the hallway and give it to us. And I'm like, it didn't dawn on me until I noticed it at, you know, later on. But that's what we used to flush out the foot and the leg. We got to a point where we like, okay, here's the leg, here's the foot. What are we going to do to close this? We can't get a skin graft large enough to do this. So we're like, okay, let's go down to the OBGYN and see if they have a placenta. Maybe we can get a placenta and suture it on the leg and the foot and see if that can regrow the tissue. We went down there and their religious factors did not really allow that, and they didn't have any mothers that were expecting either. So we just kept hitting our heads against the wall saying, man, what do we do? We finally came up with this idea. And we got the main surgeon that stayed on the island in agreement with us that we would open up the other leg and suture it on top of the bad leg and use that as a skin graft. Now, we were only there for about 3 weeks, and so we told the general surgeon, we just take out a suture each week. And we didn't know if this kid was going to lose his leg, his life, you know. So that's what happened to this little boy. And I'll jump ahead a year later. I can leave it now and just let somebody get the book and they can read what.
1: Yeah, get the book. Happens. You can read all the other details. Yeah, exactly.
2: You can see what happened to the little boy, but it was quite an experience. And yes, I did treat Corona's relatives and family members. He was born there. So yeah, there was, I met some of them. And so that 11 year of promise, was fulfilled. But I think the main thing that I point out is that with a promise, we don't understand the power of our words. And it's not just between the two individuals. It is a trickle effect. It is like throwing a rock in a pond and watching that go out now, it may go out miles, and you don't fully understand that one promise can affect so many lives, like that little boy and the leprosy patients and the elephantitis and the fractures and so many others that I got to treat over, you know, the two, 3 weeks that I was there. So
1: for you, Was that fulfilling? Because as you said, you don't realize there's that ripple effect, and you knew you were going to do it. So you honor that promise, even if it's inconvenient in your life with your son and your family. And that has, I mean, I think it's good for the heart. It had to feel really incredible for you to do that.
2: Absolutely. You know, I've learned along my pathway in life that success to me is not what's in the bank. And success to me is not the four books that I've written or and the oil paintings that I've done. The Mona Lisa behind me is one of the last ones I've just, you know, I completed. It's the satisfaction and the complete gratification of helping somebody that nobody else could help. And that's where I get the joy in my clinic. I mean, I get patients that come in that they've seen seven or eight other doctors and they don't know what to do. And I'm like, okay, let me see what I can do to help you. And that's where I find the true joy. And it is a feeling that is beyond any kind of physical possessions or anything like that. Don't get me wrong, that the book that I, you know, have written and the oil paintings that I've painted, there's a satisfaction there. But helping somebody out of pain, and it changes their lives, and now they're pleasant, and they go home and they're pleasant to their family, and the trickle effect, I can't even comprehend the impact on that one little act of kindness, that one little act of what I was able to help.
1: On the flip side, when we return with Dr. Robson, we'll talk about what it's like to treat patients by using the mix of alternative or holistic medicine and traditional medicine and seeing what really works in making somebody feel better. I'll meet you on the flip.
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1: And we're back with Dr. Glenn Robson, who's a pediatric surgeon, three-time best-selling author, and, of course, the author of the new one, Show Them, Stepping Into the Unknown to Find the Answers. So that's what you are. You find the answers for people who are suffering. What does that feel like to make people feel good?
2: You know, when I see somebody that, like, for instance, when somebody comes in with a bunion, and you can feel their pulses, and the pulses tell me, okay, this part of their body's off. And it's always, and I don't think I've been wrong yet, but if you have a right-sided bunion, your left shoulder is always off.
1: Wow.
2: And if you have a left-sided bunion, your right shoulder is always off. And I've been able to help patients, and I've taken people into surgery for bunion surgery, and now I've been able to help them non-surgically and reverse their bunions. And I reversed my own bunion when I went through a horrific emotional event that caused it to go south. And so now that it's worked on me, I've been implementing this to other patients because, you know, aside from everything I endured in medical school and everything, there was one event that basically kicked my butt. That I didn't know how I was going to get out of it. And so there's a lot of things that happened there, but it's been a blessing in some ways because I've been able to discover how to help patients on another deeper level. So life never ends.
1: It never ends. When you say it kicked your butt, because you talk really openly in your book, you definitely do. And it's a good time to remind people, Show Them, Stepping Into the Unknown to Find the Answers. You can get that book on Amazon, Barnes & Noble, wherever great books are sold. I mean, with everything you've been through, I can't imagine, and that's life, right? The hills and the valleys, that there was something that just grabbed such a tight hold of you.
2: There's a difference between depression and frustration. And I think people will argue with me that with this, but I think that there is a difference. Here I was married, had four kids, the love of my life. And I showed up one day, came home one day, and I was told to get out. 11 years into my marriage, no explanation. I had gone to work, provided for my family. My little girl would come running up and almost knock me down. I loved going to the baseball games with my little boy and the soccer games. And all of a sudden, it's gone. And there was no convincing, no way, no working it out. No, we went to all the counseling, and she had her mindset on divorce. And so I had to let it go of trying to keep the family knit together. That was hard, but the hardest thing was not being able to see my kids. And for 10 years, I haven't seen three of my kids. One came back, but he just, I think, needed money to finish college. And then that's about it. But I haven't seen the other ones. And I remember the last child that we were talking, he says, Dad, he says, this is just too hard. He says, my other brother and sisters keep asking me, why are you going to Dad? Why are you going to Dad? You can just stay here with us. And I says, what do you want to do? He says, well, if it's okay, I'd like to just stay here because it's just too hard on me. I says, okay, you can stay with Mom. And that's the last I've seen of him. And it's something I talked once about, but I did not want to be here. I had a death experience in medical school, and I think I wanted so much to see the bright lights and that peaceful feeling again. And I had everything planned out. I had remarried, and even with her upbeat personality and just an incredible being, I was in this slump of frustration of the courts and not having my kids. And so I had planned, and I drove myself and to a place, and I'm sitting there and I'm like, what are you doing? And I talked again myself out of it. And I says, okay, God, I'm still here. And I says, now you need to send me somebody that can help me paint again. I'm having a hard time with colors. A week later, this patient came in. She had broke her foot, and I found out she studied the master paintings of her whole entire life. And I asked her, I says, could you please just sit down with me one time? That's all I'm asking, and teach me how to paint. I'd love to paint again. And she didn't want to do it at first, but some told her, pardon me. She says, the look on your face is like, how can I turn this guy down? I mean, so she says, yeah. So the first project I had was, is she gave me a little 8x10 canvas, and she says, go home and paint all the circle and the square and the values. So I did, brought it back, and she says, okay. And then I painted apples was the first painting I did. And my goal was to paint the kids the way I remembered them. And so I was able to do that. And I painted multiple paintings of my kids. And, I have some paintings behind me. And Wednesday is my day of painting. I paint, and that's where I was right before you, meeting with you. And then on the weekends, I paint. So I've kind of put the scalpel away and picked up the paintbrush, and that's my surgical precision for plastic surgery.
1: Right, so, right. And that's your therapy. That's your, you're back to seeing the colors of the world, which is wonderful that she did that and you were able to do that, right?
2: Yeah.
1: And I'm sure, thank you for sharing that, because I'm sure there are people, lots of people that need to hear that, that feel that same moment and get to that brink and somehow, they're pulled back from that. And wow, I mean, what a difference life can be on the other side. And, you have that connection with your patients who definitely need you. You have a thriving practice. There's no question about that. And you're doing a kind of medicine too. So the interesting side of where we're starting to see people are more interested in having like you said, your example of the bunions was a great one, because who wouldn't rather heal it naturally, figure out ways to do that versus even with a great surgeon have to surgically go through that?
2: Right. Yeah. Anybody out there that's like, going through what I have gone through, I just give yourself a chance to just stop and think. If you took yourself out of that experience, would things change? And I think 99.9% of the time it would change, because I think, right, it's a lot of frustration, because when you're caught up in your head and you can't, it's out of your control. It's a sad thing, and I'm embarrassed to say I actually was there at that moment, but I am so thankful because I'm here, and I started my first book, and then my second book, and then my third book, and then I just finished Show Them, and I started painting. All the stuff you see behind me and what's in front of me and I'm on my website basically started after this one little event. And I think God has a way of coming into one's life and saying, okay, now I can show you your true potential.
1: Right, of what you can do. Yeah.
2: People can just wait 1 second, 1 minute, one day, or even 1 week. I can promise you that something better is around the corner. I don't know when or what, but if you just wait and get through whatever you're getting through, yes. There is that light. There is that hope. There always hope. You're not alone. And it happened to me, and I'm here to talk about it. So I am so thankful that I was able to walk away and
1: again, thank you for sharing that, and a perfect place to end this. Doc, where can people go to learn more about you, find about your art and all the things that you've done, amazing things? I've mentioned the book, and you have 4 books. So where can people go to your website?
2: I'm on Instagram. It's Dr. Dr. Glenn, G-L-E-N, Robison, R-O-B-I-S-O-N. That's the Instagram link. And then just drglennrobison.com, the website. You can go to, I'm here in Arizona and I practice, and so that's where you can find me right now. I'm working on some other platforms just to, get the book out, get the word out, and hopefully help a lot of people on another level, different level.
1: Perfect. Doc, thank you so much for coming on.
2: Thank you.
1: Thanks for hanging with us, my friends. I'm Kate Delaney. We'll see you next time around.
0: Thank you for joining us for another awesome episode of Amazing Americans. Be sure to join us right here at the same time next week for more great stories on Amazing Americans.

0: Considered by most, optimized curcumin is one of the few bioavailable and highly absorbable curcumin products on the market. Hi, I'm Dr. Mitch. Since most chronic diseases have inflammation, our optimized curcumin seems to be a perfect addition to any nutritional program. It makes sense to me that preventing or reducing inflammation is a key component to our overall health. The Mayo Clinic found that curcumin can decrease swelling and inflammation, has antioxidant properties, and research suggests that curcumin can prevent cancer, or at least slow the spread of cancer, and in many instances make chemotherapy more effective. It protects our healthy cells even from radiation. TotalWellness.com, where we help you to look good, feel good, and enjoy total wellness.
1: As veterans, we've dealt with noise. From chains clanking as they're clamped onto cargo, to orders coming down the chain of command. We can handle that kind of noise. Back home, the noise is different. It seems like everyone's talking all at once and over each other because they just want to be heard. They're taking selfies and oversharing. But we know that it's not about hearing. It's about listening. Listening to what's actually happening with our fellow veterans. Understanding each other because we share the same experiences, the same vocabulary, following the same paths that others have walked. If only we can pick up the trail. Make the Connection is a place for veterans to hear stories from other veterans. 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
2: 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It's kind of a tornado, but it's my tornado. And just like my family,
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5: Top ISIS leader eliminated. I'm Pam Husso, Fox News. The operation in Africa was flawlessly executed, according to the commander-in-chief.
6: President Trump saying onto social, this was a complicated joint mission carried out by the U.S. military and the armed forces of Nigeria. The president indicates sources have been tracking Abu Bilal al-Manuki's, keeping the U.S. and Nigeria informed of what the ISIS leader has been doing. The president of Nigeria saying al-Manuki, along with several of his lieutenants, were killed during a strike on his compound in Lake Chad Basin. President Trump says al-Manuki, the second in command of ISIS globally, will, quote, no longer terrorize the people of Africa or help plan operations to target Americans.
5: Fox's Madeline Rivera. The president is reflecting on his visit to China and talks with Chinese leader Xi Jinping. Here's Fox's Kevin Cork.
7: President Trump seemingly positively stirred by the trip to China, which objectively was marked by pomp, politics, and, of course, a lot of economic and political pressure. Now, the commander-in-chief told just about anybody who would listen that things went very, and I mean very well, for all parties involved. Meantime, the president told our Brett Baer that he wants China and Taiwan to cool down. The president reiterating his previous position that he's not looking to have somebody go independent.
5: The president welcomed an offer from President Xi to assist in ending the war with Iran. He said they both agree Iran should not have a nuclear weapon. Critics say the summit accomplished very little. Louisiana voters head to the polls today to nominate U.S. Senate candidates, and Republican Bill Cassidy may be in some trouble. 5 years ago, he voted to convict President Trump of impeachment. Cassidy is up against two Republicans who call themselves Trump supporters. 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
11: Well, we have some summer-like conditions in store for today. Decreasing clouds and a daytime high near 80. Chance of rain coming up again later this weekend. A complete check of your most accurate Fox 11 forecast is coming up in just a bit. But first, Milwaukee Mayor Cavalier Johnson reacted to reports that the FBI has contacted both former and current city employees regarding the 2020 election, which Donald Trump lost in Milwaukee and Wisconsin.
12: He actually won twice for president of the United States. That's why he's sitting in the White House right now. That's an amazing feat. He won two times in this state to be president of the United States. He lost one. Sometimes you lose. And he lost. And he's going back trying to relitigate this as if it's going to change the outcome. It's not.
11: Johnson speaking to WISN-TV last week. The FBI also contacted Milwaukee County officials regarding the 2020 election. And the Madison VA hospital is receiving millions of dollars for infrastructure and modernization projects. The Department of Veteran Affairs says the William S. Middleton Memorial Veterans Hospital will receive more than $8.5 million in funding. This comes as part of a nationwide VA investment to modernize healthcare facilities. Planned upgrades will include ambulatory care, sterile processing, hair handling, security, and energy improvements. Hospital leaders say the funding will keep the facility safe and efficient. Now that most accurate Fox 11 forecast for the rest of today, we'll see decreasing clouds and a high of 79. Low tonight dropping to 46, then a chance of showers throughout your Sunday with a daytime high of 65. More rain likely on Monday. Mike Leishner, WHBL News.
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17: Greetings, pet lovers. I'm your host, pet trendologist Charlotte Reed, and I welcome our listeners who tune in each week from around the world. Did you hear what happened to Odin, a 3-year-old Pomeranian from Merritt Island, Florida? Well, while attempting to peek through a metal baby gate to see what was happening on the other side, Odin managed to wedge his head between the bars. His owner, Tally Trumbly, discovered him crammed in the gate and quickly realized that his fluffy head was firmly stuck. after her own attempts to free him failed, she called 911, leading to an unusual emergency response. The rescue was far from ordinary, as the Brevard County Fire Rescue had to deploy the jaws of life, heavy hydraulic tools typically reserved for vehicle extractions, to safely pry the metal bars apart. Firefighters carefully used the spreader tool to widen the gap just enough to slide Odin out without injury. Despite the high-stakes rescue, Odin remained remarkably calm throughout the process, eventually becoming an internet sensation with millions of views on social media. This incident served as a critical reminder of pet safety when selecting household products like puppy gates. Owners of small or toy breeds should prioritize gates with narrow bar spacing to prevent curious heads from getting trapped. It's essential to choose products specifically rated for a pet's size and temperament, as standard baby gates may not always be sufficient for the unique dimensions of a small dog. Regularly inspecting pet equipment for potential hazards can prevent a minor inconvenience from escalating into a full-scale emergency. Now it's time for the show rundown for the best in pet talk radio. This week on the Pet Buzz, I'm talking about finding out what a cat in Bavaria did every day for 15 years and how it affected the people around him.
18: Seven.
17: How certain pet health preventatives are disrupting the ecosystem.
18: Six.
17: Learning if the newest pet grooming steam tool is worth it.
18: Five.
17: Detailing pet owner cars.
18: Four.
17: Why dogs need sunglasses all year round.
18: Three.
17: Why stainless steel bowls are more than worth the money.
18: Two.
17: Sally Fields starring in a Netflix drama about a woman who befriends an octopus.
18: One.
17: And in an era of rising litigation and medical inflation, the property and casualty sector is facing a surge in dog-related injury claims. In 2025, dog-related injury claims reached a little over $1.8 billion with an average cost of over $65,000 per claim. And while the average claim value slightly decreased from 2024, the total number of claims rose by over 25% to 28,000, driven by higher medical costs and increased settlement amounts. Joining us today is Janet Ruiz, Director of Strategic Communications at the Insurance Information Institute. Janet is the go-to expert for understanding why these claims are skyrocketing. And more importantly, what you can do to protect your family and your pets. Janet, it's great to have you on.
19: Thank you, Charlotte.
17: As stated, Janet, total payouts for dog-related injury claims reached over $1.8 billion in 2025, a significant jump from previous years. So what factors do you attribute this sharp increase in total costs, and do you expect this upward trend to continue in 2026?
19: We've seen a major rise in the medical veterinary costs for dogs that are injured as well as people that are injured. So we see these dog bite claims being more and more expensive as medical costs rise. And then we also see litigation costs rise. And there are often litigations when we have dog bite claims.
17: Sure. And while claim frequencies have fluctuated, the average cost per claim rose roughly a little over 25%. How much of this is due to medical inflation versus the increased severity of the injuries being reported? I mean, have you seen an increase in the severities?
19: I wouldn't say that we've seen a big change in the actual severity of the injuries, but we see the increase more in the cost to those injuries.
17: I'm just curious. We've always heard stories come out around this time of the year that boys under the age of 12 are generally bitten more by dogs. Is that still true?
19: We still see children as the primary target, and that's really because they often don't know how to introduce themselves to a dog, or they annoy dogs on purpose, but parents leaving their little children with a dog unattended is just so sad.
17: It's interesting because not such a long time ago, I walked past the house of a Rottweiler, and all of a sudden I heard his nails on the pavement. I imagined him grabbing my smallest dog and shaking him. I screamed for 2 minutes and lunged at him and told him to go home. He did, but this particular dog got out from the bottom of the fence.
20: I took pictures of it. I chose not to report him this time, but I went and I talked to the owner and told him that his bad fencing is really inappropriate. So it was an interesting discussion to hear his point of view and to realize how uneducated he was about his homeowner's policy, dog bite insurance. It's one of the reasons I was excited to have this interview.
19: Really important for homeowners to understand that they're responsible for their dog and its behavior, whether it's at their house or whether they're walking their dog or at a dog park. So leash laws are so important. And we see a lot of people who feel like, well, I've trained my dog to be off leash, but that doesn't mean they can be off leash. And then when they're at home, you're having packages delivered. You're responsible to keep your dog away from those delivery people as well. So you're responsible for your dog, and that's why your homeowner's insurance liability responds to dog bites.
20: I think a lot of people also are confused between dog bite and dog-related injury, which also includes dog bites. Is that the case?
19: That is the case, and that's because oftentimes your dog may walk up behind somebody, especially elderly people may trip over them and fall and break a bone. Or if that dog had chased you and you fell and hurt yourself. So yes, dog-related injuries are also covered under your homeowner's insurance liability.
20: So you have homeowner's liability, but do you need an additional dog liability policy?
19: It really depends on your homeowner's insurance policy. And this is why if you are a dog owner, you need to make sure your agent and insurance company know about your dog so that you will be covered. Some companies don't insure every breed. Other companies do. And if there are restrictions, then you could get a separate policy.
20: Well, many insurers still exclude specific breeds like pit bulls, Rottweilers, Doberman Pinschers from standard coverage. In your view, is the industry moving toward individualized risk assessment of the dog's behavior, or do breed lists remain the primary underwriting tool?
19: It's about 50-50. We see some companies that don't have breed restrictions, but they do want to know your dog's history. Has it already bitten? Have you done training? What have you done to help your dog to not bite? So there's many companies that don't look at breed, but do look at behavior. And I think there's just as many companies that say, okay, we're going to look at behavior, but we also have a few breeds that we've just had too many claims in, and we prefer not to insure those breeds.
20: Janet, California, Florida, and Texas consistently lead the nation in dog bite claims. Are there specific regional factors such as population density or local laws that

0: Well, we're coming up on a hard commercial break. We'll return in our next segment. More from Janet Ruiz from the Insurance Information Institute. Also in segment number two is our feature, Celebrity Pet Buzz and Pet Money Matters.
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0: Thank you for joining us on the Pet Buzz, the best in pet talk radio. This show is hosted by pet trendologist Charlotte Reed. Do you have the need to feed? 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
13: What's the name?
0: Sally Field stars in a new Netflix drama, which premiered on May 8, 2026. In the film, she plays Tova, a widow who works as a night cleaner at the aquarium in Washington State. Tova is a woman who has experienced deep loss, having buried both her husband and her son, and she finds solace in her meticulous work and an unlikely soul-enriching friendship with a highly intelligent giant Pacific octopus named Marcellus, voiced by Alfred Molina. Field felt a personal connection to this story of an interspecies bonding because of her own profound relationship with her Cavapoo dog, Dash. Having never had a profound connection with a creature, she adopted Dash and

0: 2019, and Dash has become her everything. While she was isolated from her family, this experience changed her perspective on the emotional depth of the animal-human bond, leading her to immediately say yes to the role after reading a few chapters of the original novel by Shelley Van Pelt. Now, as we know, the human-animal bond is profound because it's rooted in unconditional, non-judgmental love and backed by biological emotion and social needs. It offers consistent companionship that reduces stress, lowers cortisol, and boosts happy hormones, increases oxytocin, creating a safe, empathetic connection that transcends verbal language. Now I'm finishing up with my interview with the Director of Strategic Communications, Janet Ruiz, of the Insurance Information Institute. Janet, let's start the remainder of our interview by first discussing liability limits and gaps. So a typical homeowner's policy offers about $100,000 to $300,000 in liability coverage. 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
1: Your liability insurance is so important to protect your assets. 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So if 100 to 300 isn't enough, you can always increase on your homeowner's policy. However, you can also get an umbrella policy that is going to cover all your liability, including your teenage drivers or any really bad driving accident you might get into. So that's often more popular than just increasing your homeowners. They're also relatively inexpensive.
0: What's the range for that?
1: Can be for an umbrella policy to $300 a year, depending on the limits you choose. Obviously, sure. If you get $10 million, it's going to be more, but it is one of the best buys you can get in insurance.
0: And especially if you have dogs and kids, it's always a good idea, I think, once a year, at least to review some of the policies that you have and make sure they still work for you and your family. It's interesting because I live in Florida. So some states like Florida have introduced dangerous dog mandates requiring a minimum of $100,000 in liability insurance, specifically for dogs deemed dangerous. I would assume that's a dog of a certain breed or a dog that's bitten before. How do these new mandates impact the availability of insurance for owners of high-risk pets? Does that mean they just go get an umbrella policy?
1: It can, but again, that's where you really do have to talk with your agent and be honest with them, because you don't want to be surprised at claim time. So talk with them about it. If you're not covered with your normal insurance company, then go to these specialized companies in dog liability, and they're great.
0: How does the legal framework of state strict liability versus the one bite rule fundamentally change the way III members process claims and assess risk?
1: The risk is the same. Each insurance company, of course, has their own claims processes and underwriting processes, but the risk is still the same. The one bite rule just means you're processing your claim differently than you would in the other type of strict liability.
0: Well, we've talked about education in our first segment and training. We've discussed that they're key for safety. From an insurer's perspective, are there any best practices or certifications like AKC Good Citizen that can actually help a homeowner lower their premiums or secure coverage?
1: I think we're looking at securing coverage, lowering premiums. Your premiums are based on so many other things, but keeping your insurance and whether your dog is excluded or not would be more what I would be looking at. And so if you can get those certifications, then you can give that right away. And the company knows more about you, your household, and your pet.
0: Well, Janet, this has been so great having you here today. It's been so informative. Can you please share your website so we can learn more about you and the trends, the actions and the laws and the dog bite insurance?
1: Yes, our website is www.iii.org. And we have a lot of great insurance information on dogs, dog bites, but also pet insurance.
0: It's a great reason to have Janet come back, especially since we've seen so many changes in the pet insurance industry.
1: Yes, that's become hugely popular.
0: Well, just to remind you, I was speaking with Janet Ruiz, the Director of Strategic Communications at the Insurance Information Institute. Learn more and how dog bites can alter your life, your dog, and your financial situation. Churchill, time for a mini training session. What flavor of Houndations would you like today? 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Okay. 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Now stay. 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
0: Stainless steel bowls are a smart financial investment because they're virtually indestructible, meaning that you won't have to keep spending money on replacements. Unlike ceramic bowls that shatter if dropped or plastic bowls that warp, crack, and become unusable over time, a high-quality stainless steel bowl can last for your entire pet's life. By making a one-time purchase of a durable, rust-resistant material, you avoid the reoccurring cost of replacing cheaper, more fragile alternatives that inevitably end up in the trash. Beyond just the cost of the bowl, stainless steel helps you save on potential veterinary expenses. Plastic bowls often develop microscopic scratches that trap dangerous bacteria, leading to feline acne or other skin infections that require medical treatment. Because stainless steel is non-porous and easy to sanitize in a dishwasher, it provides a much more hygienic eating service. Investing in these bowls reduces the risk of health issues caused by poor hygiene or chemical leaching, keeping your pet healthy and your wallet full. Ka-ching! I just kept more money in your wallet. Up next is the I Like You of the Week and the Pet Buzz Mailbag. 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
6: Chance of rain as we head toward the end of the weekend. A complete check of your most accurate Fox 11 forecast is coming up in just a bit. But first, President Trump is recapping his summit in China, discussing Taiwan and Iran on Fox's special report with Brett Baer. Kristen Goodwin has the recap.
7: President Trump addressing Beijing, calling Taiwan the most important issue with the U.S.
8: I will say this. I'm not looking to have somebody go independent and, you know, we're supposed to travel 9,500 miles to fight a war. I'm not looking for that. I want them to cool down. I want China to cool down.
7: When asked about the U.S. approving billions of dollars of weapons sales to the island, the president telling Fox's Brett Baer.
8: Well, I haven't approved it yet. We're going to see what happens.
9: What are you looking for?
8: I may do it. I may not do it.
7: On Iran, the president noted China offered to help negotiate an end to the war and a reopening of the Strait of Hormuz. Kristen Goodwin, Fox News.
6: Meanwhile, President Trump says one of the leaders of ISIS has been killed in Nigeria. In an announcement Friday night, the president said Abu Bala al-Manuki was killed by U.S. and Nigerian forces in a meticulously planned and very complex mission. Trump says al-Manuki was the most active terrorist in the world. Now that most accurate Fox 11 forecast for the rest of today. We'll have a daytime high of 79 with decreasing clouds. Then for tonight, a low of 46 and a slight chance of rain toward morning. Sunday, our best bet of rain is going to come later in the day with a high of 65. Then for Monday, a 70% chance of rain and a high of 79. I'm Mike Leishner on Sheboygan's News and Weather Leader, WHBL.
9: I don't think anybody ever expects to hear that their child has cancer. 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I knew that St. Jude was a children's hospital. 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
0: Welcome back. You're listening to The Pet Buzz, the best in pet talk radio. This show is about pets, and there are always plenty of pets in the studio. My dogs, Hammy Jones and Churchill, love spending time with us in the Sirius studio. Let's kick off this segment with the I Likey of the Week. They need sunglasses just like us.
11: That's the way it has to be, 'cause that's the way I like it.
12: It's genius.
13: I like it. I love it so much.
14: I like it. It's to die for.
15: I like it.
0: Doggles are a vital protective tool for maintaining canine ocular health by shielding eyes from environmental hazards, debris, and 100% of harmful UV radiation, which helps prevent cataracts and manages conditions like PANIS. Beyond sun safety, they provide a necessary physical barrier against wind and dust during outdoor adventures or car rides, while also serving as a protective buffer for senior dogs, those with failing vision, or pets recovering from surgery. Additionally, doggles are crucial for managing chronic medical issues such as dry eye and glaucoma by reducing light sensitivity and retaining moisture. Active dogs frequently navigating through brush or tall grass benefit from this protection against painful scratches, preventing potential injuries, and reducing expensive, unexpected veterinary visits. 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Beyond preventing physical injury from hazards, goggles protect these genetically predisposed breeds from chronic conditions like corneal ulcers and chronic dry eye. Prices from $12 to $35+. For more information, check out Doggles. 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
0: Well, it seems as if our next guest is on the phone, so let me go ahead and introduce the segment. You know, pet owners spend a significant amount of time in their cars with their pets, with some studies suggesting that, on average, pet owners spend hundreds of hours annually cleaning up after their pets. Cleaning the car is crucial for maintaining a healthy and comfortable environment, as pet dander and hair can accumulate quickly. Joining us today is Joseph Lim of Elixir Auto Detailing. He is our expert guest when it comes to cleaning cars with dogs. Greetings, Joseph. Thanks so much for being here with us today. Joseph, pet hair is one of the biggest problems when detailing a car. Do you have specific tools for removing embedded pet hair from upholstery and carpets?
12: Yes, I do. So I brought some tools with me. The first tool I use is called a Furreal. So this tool right here attaches right to your vacuum, and it actually extracts pet hair and sucks it up right away instead of gathering it up in a spot for the vacuum. I also have a pumice stone. This is for your feet, if you know, but they're also great for gathering up pet hair that are embedded into your carpeting on large surfaces.
0: Generally, where do you start? Do you start from the back? Do you start from the top of the car?
12: I think it's all a process. You start from the passenger side and you work your way around the vehicle. So passenger, then the passenger rear, then the driver rear, and then the driver's side. But obviously you have to go back and forth as pet hair moves from one area to another. It's very light. So you're going to go back and forth, but you just want to get as much pet hair out from each area of the vehicle before moving on. And then you will go back and touch up each spot after you have done once over.
0: What methods do you use to eliminate persistent odor rather than just covering them up? Because unless you're keeping your pets really clean, the car's going to smell. So I mean, do you use ozone treatments or enzyme cleaners?
12: Ozone treatment is only good after a car is cleaned. It's good for eliminating odor in the air and vents. But the first thing you have to do is clean the car completely. So using something like a pH neutral cleaner, something like Kosh Chemie Polestar or PNS Express Interior, it's a pH neutral product. So it's very safe on all surfaces inside a car. And it's very good at disinfecting and cleaning everything. That being said, also enzyme cleaners. I brought a product here that I use. It's for carpeting and upholstery. It's by Causeway Supply. It's called Triple Threat. And this has enzymes in it. It's very good for cleaning all kinds of fabrics. So fabric seating or carpeting. And then use a hot water extractor along with this product.
0: Is that good for leather too? Or do you need to use something in addition to these products to clean the leather?
12: So this is only for upholstery or carpeting. So any kind of fiber. So Kosh Chemie, a pH neutral cleaner like Kosh Chemie Polestar, Express Interior or Labo Cosmetica Omniair cleaner is really good for leather, for plastics, for vinyl, anything other than the fabrics that we're talking about.
0: I know one of the things that comes up is nails. I'm sure that does some, especially on the leather, that does some difficulty.
12: Yeah.
0: Do you recommend that your clients put seat covers in the back or where they keep their dogs?
12: I would recommend a kind of hammock, and that itself keeps a lot of pet hair away from materials in the car. It keeps it all isolated inside the hammock, and also it keeps the dog from scratching certain materials. I've noticed that seat covers don't do that as well as a job. Hair gets everywhere, and also the dog is able to move around the vehicle freely. You can't cover every surface.
0: So my next question is, does your detailing package include steam cleaning or deep shampooing to remove dander and drool residue?
12: Yes, we do include steam cleaning. We really isolate to areas that are hard to reach, like let's say vents, cracks and crevices, the areas between the seating and the center console. Otherwise, in order to do carpeting, we have a hot water extractor and we use that instead of a steamer for carpeting. For anything stuck on, like maybe some kind of gum, something stuck onto carpeting that's tough to get rid of, then we do use the steamer to get rid of those things. We don't use steam on leather. It can dry the leather out and damage it. It cracks, it dries. So we don't use steamers on leather.
0: More with Elixir's Auto Detailing, Joseph Lim, discussing detailing pet owners' cars in our next segment. At the Pet Buzz, we love to answer your questions so that we can provide you with up-to-date, useful information from industry specialists, ultimately helping owners make informed decisions for their pet's health, safety, and well-being.
15: Mail call.
0: Does this popular tool really work?
17: You've got mail.
0: Kathy writes from Nebraska.
18: Charlotte, pet steam brushes are really popular for dogs and cats on TikTok, but are they really worth it? Signed, wanted to know about this new trend.
0: Hi, Kathy. I understand that you wanted to know about this new trend, too. I had to do a little investigation. Well, pet steam brushes effectively reduce static and clump loose hair for easier removal in medium to long-haired dogs, serving as a useful daily grooming tool rather than a substitute for bathing. And while they help manage dander and top coat shedding, these brushes are not that effective for deep cleaning or a dense undercoat removal and require regular cleaning to prevent mold in the water reservoir. The steam is not a steam, it's a mist, so it's not hot at all. And it works well to reduce static in dry environments, making the coat smoother. The dampness causes loose hair to clump together, allowing you to lift it off the coat in one piece rather than having fur fly in the air. Additionally, the light moisture can assist in loosening minor knots on long-haired pets. Generally well-tolerated by pets, the tool reduces shedding, helps manage dander, and makes grooming more comfortable for the pet. But it's important to note that this tool is not effective for deep cleaning, can cause matting if used incorrectly, and may not work well on dense undercoats or short hair. So is it worth it? Well, these tools are a good tool for reducing daily shedding and managing fur on a pet's top coat. However, if your goal is deep cleaning, a traditional bath is better, and a high-quality slicker brush or grooming glove is often more effective for deep undercoat removal. Now, if you do buy one, let us know how it works. Well, time for a commercial break. When we return, listen to our feature, Global Pet News, and tell me something good.
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0: Urban, suburban, and country. Coming to pets and pet owners in your community. Let's discuss my global pet news pick for the week. Newly discovered ecological consequences of using flea and tick products.
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0: A 2026 study published in Environmental Toxicology and Chemistry has confirmed that oral flea and tick medications in the class, such as Bravecto, NexGard, and Simparica, pose significant risks to local ecosystems. While these drugs are highly effective at killing parasites on pets, the active neurotoxins are excreted through feces, urine, and shed hair. This allows the chemicals to leach into the soil and water, essentially turning treated pets into walking pesticide dispensers. That inadvertently spreads toxins into their immediate environment. The primary ecological concern is the impact on non-target insects, particularly those responsible for waste decomposition and soil health. Research suggests that up to 92% of dung-feeding insects, such as dung beetles and flies, and also butterflies, could be exposed to lethal doses of these chemicals when they attempt to break down pet waste. Because these drugs are designed for long-lasting protection, residues like fluorolanner can remain potent in the environment for 100 to 150 days, far outlasting the initial treatment period and disrupting vital nutrient cycling in the ground. In addition to soil contamination, these insecticides are increasingly being detected in rivers and streams, raising concerns about broader water quality and aquatic life. While these medications remain a popular choice for pet safety, research and environmental agencies are urging more awareness regarding their environmental footprint. Pet owners are encouraged to be diligent about cleaning up waste to help mitigate the spread of these persistent chemicals into the local ecosystem. Beyond the impact of oral pills, chemicals like fipronil and imidacloprid from topical treatments are frequently detected in waterways at levels far exceeding safe thresholds for aquatic invertebrates. These pesticides often enter the environment through household drainage systems when pets are bathed or when contaminated fur and bedding are washed. Furthermore, research has revealed that wild birds may inadvertently poison their own nests by using shedding pet hair containing these neurotoxins as lining material, which has been linked to lower hatching success and increased chick mortality. To minimize these risks, owners can adopt more water-wise pet care habits. This includes keeping pets out of natural waterways for several days after treatment, brushing pets indoors to prevent pesticide-laden fur from becoming nesting material, and properly disposing of pet waste. Now, some experts consider consulting a veterinarian to see if your pet can move to a seasonal rather than a year-round schedule can also reduce the total chemical load introduced into the environment. I think that's going to be a problem for a lot of veterinarians as well as pet owners. I don't think that people are going to give up year-round schedule of flea and tick products. So we're continuing our discussion with Joseph Lim of Elixir Auto Detailing. Joseph, what's your experience with treating stains from pet accidents such as urine or vomit? Because, you know, it's not uncommon for pets to vomit on the places that you don't want them, like the car.
12: I've encountered it many times. So we use a product called Usor by the same company as my carpet cleaner. Usor, urine stain odor remover. So this is called a pure enzyme. So instead of added enzymes, the whole product is an enzyme and it breaks down bacteria to its smallest particles. Let's say that's an ounce of urine that's in the carpeting. You want basically the same amount of this product as the urine. So if that's an ounce of urine, you put an ounce of this product. And then you can leave it soaking for multiple hours, let it break down. And then we have this tool here. It's called a subsurface extraction tool. So this thing, you put it with a wet dry vac or a carpet extractor, you attach your vacuum, and it pulls everything out from deep inside the carpeting.
0: Let's talk more about pet hair because it's so fine and that different dogs have different types of hair, which makes it difficult to get. So example, if you have a stinky basset, he has greasy hair, or even a Labrador or some of those hound dogs like your beagles, they have big sebaceous glands. The hair is really greasy. And a lot of times that hair sits on top of the surface like the carpet. And it also creates an odor. But if you have another dog that has finer hair, like a Pomeranian, it might get embedded in the carpet. So how are you able to clean pet hair out of hard to reach areas, including ventilation systems and seat tracks? And what kind of tools do you use for such a difficult task? Is it like compressed air? I want to hear about using that compressed air because that seems like fun.
12: There's a tool almost every detailer uses. So I have it here. It's called a Tornador. So it's a tool that spins like a hurricane. So you have a large surface area, and this can blow pet hair out of hard to reach areas like vents, the space between your seat rail and the center console. So it can blow all that hair out under the seating between cracks and crevices. And then that's where you can vacuum it up easily. But like you said, long hair and short hair. So for long hair, all you need is these tools here.
0: Sure.
12: Because they're sitting on the surface, they don't go in between the fibers of the carpeting. But if it does go into the fibers of the carpeting with short hair, this tool here is called a velocity bat, and it attaches to a vacuum, and it attaches to a compressor. And what it does, it's sucking and it's blowing at the same time. So there's a pulling action, and then there's that action that's vibrating it out of the fibers of the carpeting itself.
0: So do you offer protective coating or recommend products to prevent future buildup of hair and odors? You mentioned you do maybe ozone at the end.
12: So ozone's only for if you have something really lingering, like a odor that's lingering, you give it a good clean and you run an ozone in the vehicle. However, if you do want to protect your vehicle for carpeting, for upholstery, I would put some kind of fabric protectant. It creates a layer that locks the fibers together so that pet hair sits on the top or any kind of urine or drool or staining that may occur, it sits on top of the surface instead of soaking into the fibers. Whereas for leather, you can put a leather coating on the vehicle so that if they drooled on the leather, it won't stain.
0: How long does it usually take to detail a car?
12: I would say with pet hair, to detail interior is a minimum of 3 hours, but I've done vehicles that take 6-7 hours just to, it will be like 2 people, 6 hours trying to detail this car here, trying to get rid of all the pet hair, all the stains, everything that we can find.
0: Well, Joseph, thank you so much for joining us today. What a pleasure. Got your hat on, Elixir Auto Detailing. Yep. So take some pictures when you detail your car. We want to see what you did and when you and your dog met, Joseph. I think that would be great. Just to remind you, I was speaking with Joseph Lim of Elixir Auto Detailing. What a great and most importantly, such awesome information for helping me as well as you take care of their car since our pets go everywhere we go. I love a good human interest story featuring pets and their people. What about you? His job fulfilled his life.
5: Please.
6: News of the day got you down? No worries. 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
7: This is a necessity like air and oxygen.
8: Tell me something good.
0: For over 15 years, a ginger cat, affectionately known as Sammy or the campus cat, became a beloved daily visitor to the University of Augsburg in Bavaria, Germany. Starting around the age of one, the cat began making daily trips to campus to roam freely, offering cuddles and companionship to students throughout the day. Sammy was a welcome presence on campus as he helped stressed students relieve anxiety during exams and provided comfort during tense lectures. His favorite haunts included the library and sun-drenched spots on campus, where he acted as a laid-back, furry companion to hundreds of students, earning his reputation as the campus legend. While many who wondered if the cat was a stray, he was actually a cared-for pet living nearby. His owner allowed him to make these daily trips, which lasted until his passing, leaving behind a legacy of kindness, comfort, and a lasting impact on university life and beyond for all of those who befriended him. 15 years dedicating himself to going to one place every day, 7 days a week. Imagine all the lives that he touched with his love. That's a great story and a great cat. Now that's really something good. Well, did you hear the bells? That means it's time to wrap the show. But before we go, we want to give you a preview of next week's show. Next week, we're talking about AI-generated videos in which toddlers are passionately lecturing dogs over stolen cookies or messes, often featuring that dramatic finger pointing too. Additionally, we will discuss a specialized free-to-create pet health savings account that offers digital tools to help manage pet health care costs, functioning similarly to a human health savings account. And of course, we need to thank this week's guest. Thank you, Janet Ruiz and Joseph Lim, for spending time with us. 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Goodbye.
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26: Taking him out, I'm Roger Stern, Fox News. The U.S. walking with Nigeria killed a top ISIS terrorist. The president announcing this.
4: President Trump saying onto social, this was a complicated joint mission carried out by the U.S. military and the armed forces of Nigeria. The president indicates sources have been tracking Abu Bilal al-Manuki's, keeping the U.S. and Nigeria informed of what the ISIS leader has been doing. The president of Nigeria saying al-Manuki, along with several of his lieutenants, were killed during a strike on his compound in Lake Chad Basin. President Trump says al-Manuki, the second in command of ISIS globally, will, quote, no longer terrorize the people of Africa or help plan operations to target Americans.
26: Fox's Madeline Rivera. Meanwhile, Israel says it killed the leader of the Hamas military wing. This from an airstrike. Israel says he was one of the last remaining Hamas commanders who helped plan the October 7th attack, which killed 1,200 people nearly 3 years ago. President Trump is reflecting on his summit with Chinese leader Xi Jinping and their discussion on Iran, which is blocking the Strait of Hormuz, sending gasoline prices sharply higher.
13: When you tell somebody you're going to have to pay a little more, not that much more, a little more for gasoline for a very short period of time, because we want to stop the threat of being blown to pieces by a lunatic, by a crazy person, and they are crazy, using nuclear weapons, everybody says that's fine.
26: Critics say that summit accomplished very little, a gallon of regular costing more than $4.50. And as many worry about the dangers of AI, Pope Leo has created a study group in artificial intelligence. He's preparing an encyclical which will likely call for an ethics-based approach to AI. 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
34: Temperatures are going to be near 80 today, very summer-like for the weekend, and that includes a chance of rain as well. Complete check of your most accurate Fox 11 forecast is coming up in just a bit. But first, the UW-Milwaukee School of Freshwater Sciences is getting a record $10 million gift. Reporter Bob Haig.
35: UW-Milwaukee Chancellor Thomas Gibson announcing Thursday the gift from philanthropist and environmentalist Lyon B. Eline will bolster the School of Freshwater Sciences and its Center for Water Policy and provide operating funding for the school's research vessels.
36: It is difficult to entirely quantify the impact that Lyon B. Eline has had on our great university. But what you cannot quantify are the countless lives that she has impacted.
35: The endowment among the largest in UWM's history. Bob Haig, Wisconsin Radio Network.
34: And rescue groups say that hundreds of beagles are still inside Ridgeland Farms even after 1,500 dogs were removed. The Blue Mounds facility says it is finalizing arrangements for the remaining dogs. After Ridgeland Farms agreed to surrender its breeding license by July 1st under a settlement tied to animal cruelty allegations. Advocates say they are now focused on rescuing the remaining dogs and targeting other laboratory dog breeders nationwide. Now that most accurate Fox 11 forecast for the rest of today. Daytime high of 79 with decreasing clouds. Then tonight, a slight chance of overnight rain with a low of 46. 80% chance of rain on Sunday with a high of 65. Showers likely in 79 for Monday. Mike Leishner, WHBL News.
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5: So, what is the first rule of Fight Club?
6: You don't talk about it.
5: Okay, but what if it's a robotic Fight Club?
6: You still don't talk about it, no. But it's like, you don't talk about Fight Club.
5: No, not like that. No, you actually post it on social media.
6: Oh, you do talk about it.
5: That's what it is. So there's a viral video that's going out. It's two humanoid robots that are boxing while a human referees.
6: Those are little guys.
5: They are little tiny. How tall do you think they are? Three feet?
6: Yeah, I was going to say almost four, probably.
5: Like one bot is from Engine AI. It's built for, they say, logistics and factories. And the other one is from Unitree. That's that little guy that can jump stairs and cruise like at about 5 miles per hour. So the whole idea is like they're going to call them battle bots.
6: I'm watching the video right now. Not one of them has landed a punch. Like robot A walks past robot B and then robot B just punches in the air three times and misses.
5: Well, they're going to be selling these robots. That's the whole idea.
6: Oh, sign me up. Yeah, we're going to be the first one.
5: And so that's why it's kind of like a little publicity stunt. But remember this. I mean, 19 and 20 had a fight.
6: Mm-hmm.
5: 21.
6: Oh, now we have sound effects. Great.
5: And on that happy note, welcome, ladies and gentlemen. It's the Kim Komando Show. It's the nation's largest, biggest, best, award-winning show about all things digital. And if you're joining us on YouTube, ta-da!
6: The new set is done.
5: It is. And for the occasion, I actually knitted my outfit.
6: It does look homemade.
5: It's nice.
6: How long did that take you?
5: Forever.
6: I had no idea you could crochet like that.
5: No, actually, I bought it. It was the tag that's kind of hard to put on.
6: That thing looks like it was made out of 112 doilies.
5: You would. You be quiet.
6: All right.
5: You just don't know style. I mean, look at you.
6: Don't.
5: I mean, look what you've got on. A blue shirt, blue shorts.
6: Yeah, right.
5: The shoes are disgusting.
6: I didn't even know we were going to be on the new set, so I'm wearing my gym shoes.
5: Okay, you need to wash them.
6: You don't wash shoes. They're gym shoes. They get all sweaty and gross.
5: That's exactly why you should wash them. I don't even,
6: You put your shoes in the washer and dryer?
5: Not in the dryer, in the washer.
6: You put them in the washer. Clang, clang, clang, clang, clang, clang.
5: No, actually, there's a little shelf that goes in the washer, and you put your shoes on the shelf.
6: I'm not doing that.
5: Why?
6: I'm just going to have dirty shoes.
5: They look gross.
6: Oh, they're awful. They're absolutely
5: disgusting.
6: Awful. Can I show the camera? No,
5: no,
6: camera
5: we don't
6: want to
5: see that. We don't want to see that. I mean, I'd rather have you wear those disgusting Hey Dudes than those ugly things.
6: Those all fell apart.
5: They were junk.
6: You can't wash those. You can't even breathe on those.
5: And in case you're wondering who's joining me, that's Andrew Babinski.
6: Hi.
5: Yes, with the dirty shoes. And you can find us on over 430 top stations from coast to coast. And we're streaming in your favorite radio app. And you can also get the Kim Komando Show as a podcast wherever you get your podcast. But yes, we are on now the new set at youtube.com/Kim Komando. 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
6: Go watch the video. go see what the new set looks like. And while you're there, subscribe. We have over 100,000 subscribers. We're trying to build it. Now we got the new set, so we're going to be doing
5: close to 130,000 now.
6: That's ridiculous. That's awesome.
5: Yes.
6: And we're going to add more content, so go and subscribe.
5: And just so you know, I did not make my outfit.
6: You didn't?
5: Mm-mm.
6: Who made it?
5: A Zagdig and something like that. I'm not really sure what the brand is.
6: The more you can't pronounce it, the fancier it is.
5: It was pretty fancy by the price, just saying. 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You know, every single day, I just read everything I can to make sure that I know exactly what's happening in the tech space. I actually speak to some of my friends who are hackers.
6: Ooh.
5: Yes. Not only the good kind, the bad kind.
6: You got the bad kind?
5: Mm-hmm.
6: Could they hack an air conditioning company and make them go out of business for me? Oh, boy.
5: We'll worry about that in another time.
6: Thank you.
5: Okay. But let's talk about some things that you need to know about. So the first thing is, let me ask you a question. If you had a choice within 2 miles of your home to have a nuclear power plant built or an AI data center, which would you select?
6: Well, obviously, you want me to pick the data center because a nuclear power plant is like scary and daunting and overwhelming. But when I pick the data center, then you're going to be like, ha ha, dummy. They're going to suck up all your power and all your water and you're going to be homeless.
5: It's noisy and everything like that. Well, more Americans will select, you ready? The nuclear power plant.
6: Yeah, that's what I mean.
5: That's what they're saying. And because of that, now there's all this lobbying going on to say, like, these AI data centers, they're okay.
6: Oh, are they?
5: They're going to be fine. They just suck up a lot of water, but we've got a lot of water.
6: And power. They use a lot of power, too.
5: Well, because of the power, guess what's the new hot commodity?
6: Solar panels?
5: Electricians.
6: Oh.
5: Yes. You know what the average starting salary now for an electrician to work in an AI data center?
6: I'm going to guess 85 to 90,000?
5: Higher.
6: Higher than that?
5: Yes.
6: We're talking six figures?
5: Yes.
6: How much?
5: Over $200,000 a year.
6: I found the wrong business.
5: $260,000 a year, somebody's offers.
6: Wow, that's crazy. Good for the electricians.
5: Meanwhile, Gen Zers, they have something that they're calling blue-collar careers.
6: Okay.
5: Because they're saying, like, you know, because of AI, we're not going to have any jobs.
6: I told you that story. A good friend of ours, she has a high school senior, and he was debating on which college he wanted to go to. And then he went to her and said, Mom, I'm not going to go to college. I'm going to go to trade school to become an electrician, actually. And she started crying.
5: Oh, did she?
6: Because she was like, oh, my gosh, you're going to be okay. You're going to learn a trade.
5: Oh, she was happy.
6: Yes.
5: Oh, I thought, I don't remember you telling me this story.
6: Yeah. She said, you're going to be okay because I know that that's going to be needed forever and your job's not going to be replaced and you're not going to be homeless.
5: Well, the new nickname for Gen Zers are the tool belt generation.
6: Okay.
5: That's what they're called.
6: Because they're forced to put on a tool belt because all the other jobs are going to be gone?
5: Well, because of the AI revolution, they needed to have something that was more current. You didn't even expect that.
6: Well, it's a double because it's the name of the newsletter. And
5: oh, that's true.
6: It's an electrician joke.
5: At the same time. All right, let's talk about something that's near and dear to your heart, because you've always said that if AI gets out of whack,
6: right,
5: that we can just pull the plug.
6: Just pull it.
5: Well, that's not going to happen anywhere. Scientists told two AI models to find weak spots in a network and copy themselves onto another machine. And 9 out of 10 times, it did it.
6: So then we just told pull two plugs. Done. Problem solved.
5: Well, the problem is that The Guardian also reported about something that was a first outside of a lab environment, is that if AI goes rogue and someone tries to pull the plug, is that it's already has replicated itself like halfway around the globe.
6: But why do we program into it wanting to survive? We should have programmed into it, hey, we're going to kill you. And AI is like, okay, cool. Peace. I'm out of here.
5: No, that's not how it works.
6: It's not, because we got weird people with all the power making these things that have never seen the movie Terminator 2.
5: As Scooby-Doo used to say, ruh-roh.
6: Ruh-roh.
5: Oh, my gosh. So Instagram and Meta, they made a change this past week very quietly. They didn't even issue a press release. And you know about end-to-end encryption.
6: Obviously, but you can explain it to everybody else.
5: It's that when you look at something on your phone,

0: 60% off. I use Incogni. I love it. And you will too. All right. Coming up, we have some great AI tips and really some fabulous phone calls on deck that you don't want to miss here on the Kim Komando Show. 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

0: So this past week, I asked my AI chatbot, what do you really look like? I'm going to show you the picture. You ever wondered what your AI chatbot looks like?
1: Never. Not once. It's a computer.
0: I'm surprised you didn't say a toaster.
1: It is a toaster. It's just a fancy one that now can, you know, take over the world and kill us all.
0: You're going to love my picture. All right, let's get started with our phone calls.
1: All right.
0: Tim in Helena, Montana, you're up first. Hello there, Tim.
2: Hello.
0: So what's going on?
2: Well, I have been on the fence about something. My son just recently turned 13 on the April 29th, and he's asking me for a webcam.
0: Oh, okay.
2: And I'm very uncertain about it.
0: So what does he need the cam to do?
2: He claims it's for making YouTube videos.
1: Now, you use the word claims. This means you don't trust him? You don't believe that's what he wants it for?
2: He's my kid. No, heck no.
0: You know what? And Tim, he's thinking back to like, okay, when I was 13.
2: Yeah, pretty much.
0: Well, what? So he says just so that he can make videos for YouTube. He wants to be an influencer.
1: Is he a game streamer?
2: He's a gamer. He loves playing video games. He plays a lot of Roblox. I've had to kind of jump in on his Roblox before to kind of make sure he's, you know, not talking to the wrong people and sure. All that, but being at the age of 13, you know, a webcam just feels.
0: Well, it does, because you're just bringing the entire internet at that point into your house, unless you lock it down.
1: Exactly. Mm-hmm. And it's not only into your house, it's a close-up shot of your child at any time.
0: Yeah, and that can lead to a whole bunch of bad stuff. I guess if you're hesitant, I would say no. I mean, if you have any reason for not to do it, then I would hold off, especially if the computer's in the kid's bedroom.
1: Well, this harkens me back to when I was a kid and we first got the internet and my parents were paranoid about the things that were happening online. And when they went to bed, they just took the power cord and they took it with them to bed.
0: Okay, but now you can go on Amazon and pay $5 and you get a new power cord.
1: Right, but he could take the webcam, only use it when parents are awake or aware or when the bedroom door is open. And when you're not using it, you go and set that on mom and dad's side table.
0: That works for a while.
1: Well, it works until we get lazy.
0: Yes.
1: And unfortunately, we all get lazy. So, not to shot at you, Tim. I'm pointing at myself as well.
2: I was going to say, man, I work like 15-hour days. So.
1: Yeah.
0: Okay, no, so that's going to happen.
1: Right.
0: Okay. But so then you're looking at putting on parental controls, mm-hmm. which you might want to do anyway, especially he's 13. You've already had a little couple of incidents with him, and you want to make sure that, you know, he gets to be a self-sustaining adult. You know, look at something like Bark or Casidio, or even Family Safety on Microsoft.
1: And you'll be able to see everything that he does, even with the webcam on or off.
0: Exactly.
1: That'll be helpful.
0: Exactly. 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
4: Virginia's voting map won't budge. I'm Pam Puso, Fox News. The Supreme Court has sunk plans by Virginia Democrats to redistrict ahead of the midterms.
5: This was a brief unsigned order by the Supreme Court, and no justice publicly dissented. Virginia Governor Abigail Spanberg is now criticizing the high court's decision, saying it goes against what Virginians had voted for. She says, as governor, I will make sure voters know when and how to cast their votes this year, because our votes are how we choose the representation we deserve. The state Supreme Court ruled the legislative process to advance this redistricting proposal violated their constitution. They argue it was proposed when voting had already started, meaning those who cast early ballots were not given a chance to respond. The ruling by the Supreme Court means Virginia's current map will stay in place for November.
4: Fox's Madeline Rivera. Polling stations are open across Louisiana as voters decide a heated Republican Senate primary.
6: It's a primary that some expect may lead to a runoff election as incumbent Senator Bill Cassidy is fighting to defend his seat against several challengers. But Trump and his allies, including Republican Governor Jeff Landry, are backing Congresswoman Julia Letlow in the Senate primary.
7: Well, you're not handed out an endorsement. You have to earn it. And it means everything to Louisianans. Trump's approval ratings are still 90% in Louisiana. We are huge fans of the president. And so, yes, to have his belief and his endorsement means everything in this race.
6: And 6 years ago, Senator Cassidy cruised to re-election, but since that time, he was one of only seven Senate Republicans who voted in early 2021 to convict Trump after he was impeached by the House for his role in the January 6th riot.
4: Fox's Chanley Painter. A global ISIS leader has been killed in Nigeria. President Trump says the mission took out the most active terrorist in the world. 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
11: Well, we have some summer-like conditions in store for today. Decreasing clouds and a daytime high near 80. Chance of rain coming up again later this weekend. A complete check of your most accurate Fox 11 forecast is coming up in just a bit. But first, Milwaukee Mayor Cavalier Johnson reacted to reports that the FBI has contacted both former and current city employees regarding the 2020 election, which Donald Trump lost in Milwaukee and Wisconsin.
12: He actually won twice for president of the United States. That's why he's sitting in the White House right now. That's an amazing feat. He won two times in this state to be president of the United States. He lost one. Sometimes you lose. And he lost. And he's going back trying to relitigate this as if it's going to change the outcome. It's not.
11: Johnson speaking to WISN-TV last week. The FBI also contacted Milwaukee County officials regarding the 2020 election. And the Madison VA hospital is receiving millions of dollars for infrastructure and modernization projects. The Department of Veteran Affairs says the William S. Middleton Memorial Veterans Hospital will receive more than $8.5 million in funding. This comes as part of a nationwide VA investment to modernize healthcare facilities. Planned upgrades will include ambulatory care, sterile processing, air handling, security, and energy improvements. Hospital leaders say the funding will keep the facility safe and efficient. Now that most accurate Fox 11 forecast for the rest of today. We'll see decreasing clouds and a high of 79. Low tonight dropping to 46, then a chance of showers throughout your Sunday with a daytime high of 65. More rain likely on Monday. Mike Leishner, WHBL News.
13: My husband, Alex Hesse, was hit by an IED in Afghanistan.
14: I was point man on foot patrol, and I stopped on the bomb. Lost my legs and left hand in an explosion.
13: And he suffered a severe traumatic brain injury. 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

0: What kind of phone do you have? He's like, I have the iPhone 15. And they're like, Kim, what phone do you have? Like the 17. They're like, Barry's like, how come I got the 15? And you got, I'm like, it's been only a year.
1: Right, calm down.
0: Okay.
1: ChatGPT said you don't need it because you're only listening to polka music.
0: Don't worry about it. 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
1: Last weekend, we did a staycation at a casino resort here in town.
0: Okay.
1: Fabulous trip, but during which I lost my wallet. And not a big deal.
0: Got no money in it.
1: No, there was $7,000 in it.
0: Oh, wow.
1: Yeah. And I have an AirTag. So I go over to security. And they're like, oh, we don't have it turned into lost and found, but you have an AirTag. Let's pull out your phone and let's try to find it. So we turn it on and it shows where it is. And we walk over to that area and then it starts moving around.
0: Oh.
1: And so me and the security guard are following what's happening, but there's nothing there. It's to no end. And then I'm like, I have to retrace my steps. So I go back to the elevator. I go to the bathroom, walk in the bathroom. It's laying right there on the floor.
0: Wow.
1: I know. But when I went back to the security guard and told him I found it, he was like, there is too many devices here. That's the problem. If there's so many devices, it just gets confused. Is like that accurate?
0: Yes.
1: Oh, that's so frustrating. That's why you have the AirTag. I'm following old ladies around to the back of
0: sniffing their dogs,
1: seeing if they got my wallet.
0: Meanwhile, you left it in the toilet.
1: It was sitting on the floor, untouched.
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0: Here's something they don't teach you in school. Until the 90s, the U.S. government classified encryption as munition. 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
7: Chance of rain as we head toward the end of the weekend. A complete check of your most accurate Fox 11 forecast is coming up in just a bit. But first, President Trump is recapping his summit in China, discussing Taiwan and Iran on Fox's special report with Brett Baer. Kristen Goodwin has the recap.
8: President Trump addressing Beijing, calling Taiwan the most important issue with the U.S.
9: I will say this. I'm not looking to have somebody go independent and, you know, we're supposed to travel 9,500 miles to fight a war. I'm not looking for that. I want them to cool down. I want China to cool down.
8: When asked about the U.S. approving billions of dollars of weapons sales to the island, the president telling Fox's Brett Baer.
9: Well, I haven't approved it yet. We're going to see what happens.
1: What are you looking for?
9: I may do it. I may not do it.
8: On Iran, the president noted China offered to help negotiate an end to the war and a reopening of the Strait of Hormuz. Kristen Goodwin, Fox News.
7: Meanwhile, President Trump says one of the leaders of ISIS has been killed in Nigeria. In an announcement Friday night, the president said Albu Bala al-Manuki was killed by U.S. and Nigerian forces in a meticulously planned and very complex mission. Trump says al-Manuki was the most active terrorist in the world. Now that most accurate Fox 11 forecast for the rest of today. We'll have a daytime high of 79 with decreasing clouds. Then for tonight, a low of 46 and a slight chance of rain toward morning. Sunday, our best bet of rain is going to come later in the day with a high of 65. Then for Monday, a 70% chance of rain and a high of 79. I'm Mike Leishner on Sheboygan's News and Weather Leader, WHBL.
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5: 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All right, let's get started with phone calls, Andrew. What do you think? Alexandra in Pittsburgh, Pennsylvania. Welcome to the show.
6: Hi, Kim. Hi, Andrew. Thank you for recognizing my question.
5: You're welcome. Welcome. What's going on?
6: I'm at a precipice of writing a book, and I would like to turn it into a series with an audio book. And my concern is, how do I protect my intellectual property, such as the voices of each of the characters? And is there a voice analyzation program that I could attain, like the timbre, the harmonics, the footprint of each character, and then license that, or actually copyright or patent that?
7: Who does the voices currently for the characters? Is it you?
6: I don't have the voice for each of my characters, so I would need to start open auditions for that. And before I do that, I want to have the legality part in place, and that's where I run into a problem.
5: Yeah, see, and you know, we're not lawyers, can't give you legal advice at all. I mean, that's not our game. But I will tell you that, you know, you were talking about open auditions for voices. I don't know if you've ever listened to any of the AI voices, but they're phenomenal.
6: Understood, but AI cannot be a part of this. In the book world that I have been researching, many authors and book companies, when you tell them there's AI, they're a little shy because they don't know if it's, one, authentic.
5: That's
6: and
5: true.
6: Original.
5: That's true. But the AI, but the AI voices, would just be voicing whatever you have written. So, but I think you would be remiss in not using artificial intelligence, at least to do a whole bunch of things, to look at the quality of the story, to look at the, to see what the cadence should be. And if this is something that you could have other people, you know, you'd be like having almost a third party evaluate the viability of this book. There's a prompt called a pre-mortem. Have you ever heard about that?
7: No.
5: Premortem. It comes from Harvard Business School, is that you feed your idea into AI, and we have the premortem quote over, or prompt rather, on our website. So you feed your idea into AI using this premortem quote, basically to say, my business has failed. This was the idea. This was what I was trying to do. So tell me what I could have done differently that would have prevented that failure.
7: And you don't have to be on the brink of failure. You're just doing this to see what improvements you can make, even if it's a successful business.
5: Before you even launch it.
7: Yeah.
5: Okay. So I would do this with your particular book series, and then I'd also look at these AI voices. We use them here for commercials, things like that. You can change the cadence and all kinds of great things like that. But as long as you pay the monthly fee. But if you do want to do open auditions, and if you are looking for voices, there's an organization called Pratt, that's PRAAT.org. And just go over there, read their materials. That's where you can start looking at really getting into the legality of different voices. But if you do need a copyright attorney, That's not us.
7: No, absolutely.
5: Or trade. No, that's, you need to have somebody who actually knows what they're doing in that regard.
7: I wouldn't even come to us to help fight a parking ticket. For that, but yeah.
5: I think I could do a parking ticket.
7: I wouldn't trust me.
5: I put into chat. 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
9: Temperatures near 80 today. We'll have mostly cloudy skies with some breaks later on. Then a chance of rain for the rest of the weekend. A complete check of your most accurate Fox 11 forecast is coming up in just a bit. But first, the Milwaukee Brewers are in the Twin Cities to take on the Minnesota Twins on Major League Baseball's rivalry weekend. And game one of the series went to the Crew with a 3-2 decision, helped out by an interference call on Minnesota third baseman Royce Lewis. William Contreras brought home a pair of runs, including an RBI single and a fielder's choice, while Jake Bowers had an RBI double. Aaron Ashby continued to stake his claim as the best reliever in the game right now as he picked up his 8th win of the season, throwing 2 innings and allowing 1 earned run on 4 hits. Game 2 of the 3-game series is this evening with coverage beginning at 5:35 right here on WHBL. Meanwhile, just across the street at Target Center, it was another gut punch for Minnesota fans last night as the Minnesota Timberwolves lost to the San Antonio Spurs 139-109 and were eliminated from the NBA playoffs. The Spurs will take on the Oklahoma City Thunder in the Western Conference Finals. Game 1 of that series is scheduled for Monday. Also in the NBA last night, the Detroit Pistons forced a Game 7 with the Cleveland Cavaliers via a 115-94 win in Game 6. That Game 7 is tomorrow night. Now that most accurate Fox 11 forecast, the rest of today, a high of 79 and decreasing clouds. Then for your Sunday, an 80% chance of rain with a high of 65. Rain likely again on Monday. Mike Leishner, WHBL News.
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7: 11? 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
5: 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Mm-hmm. Because you can normally see some hidden cameras if you go past
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5: And I saw like 1, 2, 3, 4, 5.
7: Oh, wow.
5: And 47% of Americans say they found a hidden camera in a rental. And so what you want to do is do a sweep. You know, we've got all the steps on how to do a sweep. 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But if you truly are concerned about this, you want to get a hidden camera detector.
7: Okay.
5: And they're like $30 on Amazon.
7: And they work?
5: They do work. They do work. It's looking for RF. And in case you need the best one, just head over to the website. We've got links. And just reminds me of a joke.
7: Can't wait to hear it.
5: Who is the patron saint of security cameras? Saint Francis of CCTV.
7: You couldn't even get it out.
5: I was laughing while I was doing it. That's why.
7: You were giggling at your own awful joke. And that's why I'm laughing. It's adorable.
5: Oh, thank you. All right. So she was moving her family from Texas to Spain. New baby. And she needed to sell all of her furniture. So she went on Facebook Marketplace and it was a nightmare. And then she said, you know what? This is terrible. I need to come up with someplace else to sell all my furniture. So she's smart and she goes, I'm just going to use AI and build another platform.
7: Okay.
5: Isn't that crazy?
7: That is weird.
5: I think that's fabulous. It's called Sail Away. She was featured in Business Insider. And Johanna Absug is here to tell us that it's actually something that's amazing that she's doing and how she's getting it all together by using something that's called vibe coding. Do you know what vibe coding is, Andrew?
7: Of course I don't.
5: Okay. Help us out here, Johanna. Help us out.
16: First of all, hello. It's lovely to be here, and I've been really enjoying the show. And I just wanted to say that, yes, Claude Coat has told me to go to sleep before.
5: Oh, it has?
7: You got one.
5: Good.
16: Yes, I am one of them.
7: How much time? How much time are you sitting there using it before it says go to bed?
16: You know, honestly, I don't think it has any sense of my time zone because it's happened in the middle of the day before.
7: Okay.
5: Oh, wow.
16: Yeah.
5: Okay, so define for us vibe coding.
16: Vibe coding. So vibe coding, this is kind of a definition that's bothered me, is right now, at least, it seems like a very wide definition. There's people who have absolutely no technical or coding background doing it. And there's people who are engineers at Fortune 500 companies that are vibe coding. So vibe coding is basically using the AI and you input prompts. And from those prompts, you can get actual code. And with that code, you can build things, which is really exciting to me.
5: And so you used those codes to build Sail Away.
16: I did. Sorry, there's a cat here. Yes, I started out with ChatGTP and I was not happy with it. And then I switched to Claude, and then I just kind of started looking at all the ways to optimize that experience. I'm all in on Claude right now.
5: You know what? We're using Claude all the time.
7: Mm-hmm.
5: So now how are you competing and how is your business doing against the likes of Facebook Marketplace, where there's billions of dollars and millions invested in engineers?
16: Of course, of course. Well, let me just preface this to say that I've just started out, with launching Sail Away to the public. So when I used to sell my stuff, it was more of a personal prototype.
5: Okay.
16: And I haven't advertised it at all. So how I'm doing as competition right now is not at all.
5: I love that.
16: Yeah. But in addition to that, I don't think I'm trying to be competition. It's more about, for me, in the situation that I was in, where I was moving and I had a lot of stuff to sell and I had a deadline, Facebook Marketplace just wasn't made for that. And neither was OfferUp and neither was any of the other platforms mm-hmm. that I tried to use. So I don't really see it as competition, but something that's kind of a supplement to what you're already doing. And so I'm just trying to keep the bar low for myself.
7: The number one thing I hate about Facebook Marketplace is the scammers, where you'll put something up and within 12 seconds, you get a response of someone saying they want to buy it. But first, you have to send them 2 Apple gift cards because they can send you Bitcoin in exchange. Is that something that you're looking at? And do you have a way to prevent that?
16: Yes. Well, I think I do. So that is aside from actually listing the items and the time it takes to do that, a big time waste, especially if you're doing a big move, is dealing with the people that want to buy your stuff.
5: Yeah.
16: And so the way that I configured, Sail Away is that it's really not focused like these other platforms around the chat between the buyer and the seller. It's more like business up front and party in the back. I don't know. It's a mullet. It's about the buyers send their offers first, and it can be on one item, it can be on 10 items all in one. And then there's the seller has 24 hours to respond. So it's kind of like a ping pong. And you don't actually talk with each other until you've agreed on a price.
5: Oh, so, I love that. That's great.
16: Yeah, so it's pretty low risk. And then, if you have items that the buyers want more information about, they can ask questions about it, but that's not part of your main inbox mm-hmm. of information. So it's really easy to kind of get to where you need to be.
5: So how many hours do you think you have invested in this?
16: Oh boy.
5: Lots.
16: I don't know.
7: Sounds like it might be or three, Kim.
16: Just a couple. No, I started, so the personal prototype, I put a lot of hours in on its own. But as far as when I really hit the ground running using Claude Code, I've been working on it for maybe 5 months now.
5: Now, do you have a programming background?
16: No, I don't have a programming background. However, I'm a designer, and I've worked with startups basically for the past 15 years. So I have a insight into that world and how horrible it can be.
5: Yeah,
16: it can be. And brutal.
5: Yes.
16: And so I have those expectations kind of in the back of my head all along. But it really is just about me loving building things and coming up with solutions. And because this was a solution for me that worked, I actually sold stuff from it. It's something that I really wanted to share with other people.
5: I love your story. I think it's so amazing you took a design background, not knowing, I thought you had a little bit of programming experience, but not having any makes it even more remarkable to just get in there and build what you need. And, think about the great equalizer. Without AI, you would not have been able to do this. Well, you could have if you really wanted to, right? But
16: it would have taken years.
5: Yeah. So if you are sitting there thinking like, you know, I wish I had something that would do X, Y, or Z, start looking into vibe coding. And we actually have a tool, not Claude, another tool that we're going to be talking about in our next AI newsletter coming out this Thursday, splashofai.com. And we always have a tool of the week. This tool is specifically made for you to do vibe coding. Oh, so cool. You don't want to miss that. Make sure that you sign up right now. 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Do you sit in a lot of meetings?
7: No. Maybe 2 meetings a week.
5: Yeah. I hate meetings.
7: I don't know why you people do them.
5: I can't stand it. I mean, you know, at the end of the meeting, you have like 11 different versions of something. And then somebody says, I think we're all aligned. Not a problem.
7: My buddy who works for a financial company has a meeting every single day with his entire team. And prior to that, he meets with a subset of that team so they can get ready for the meeting.
5: That's ridiculous.
7: Oh, I would just walk and stride right off a bridge.
5: So if you have a meeting the next time, make sure that you actually, well, before the meeting, turn on, have a transcript. And if you want to be polite, you can tell everybody in the meeting, I'm going to be taking a transcript to the meeting. But I think it's pretty much assumed right now that if you're in a meeting, somebody's doing a transcript. And then there's this prompt that you want to use with GPT, Claude, Gemini, Grok, or whatever your company allows. Turn the following meeting transcript into a decision memo for the team. Don't invent decisions. If something's unclear, label it as unresolved. Format the memo with sections. Suggest a follow-up message I can send to the team. Say what information's missing and use plain language and be direct. And then you send that out to the team and then the team will sit there and go, whoa. Kim just wrote us this long memo.
7: She actually paid attention during that meeting.
5: And normally it's like 3 sentences. Bob, do this.
7: I was shopping on Amazon.
5: The whole time. Do you know Jeff Bezos' rule about meetings?
7: I don't.
5: 2 pizzas. If you cannot feed the team with 2 pizzas, you have too many people in that meeting.
7: That's an interesting... Do they actually feed them the pizza? Or is it just a barometer?
5: It's just a barometer.
7: Darn it.
5: No pizza there. Hey, listen, there's a new trend online, Nana Maxing. You heard about that?
7: Oh, I vibe code Nana Maxing all the time. It's pretty much the bomb.
5: Stay right where you are. You texted your boss, done by end of day. Your phone sent, done by end of DK. Or I'm so busy at the moment turns into I'm so busty at the moment. I'm Kim Komando for The Current. 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The thing was built for medical transcription in the 90s. Now it lives in your pocket, confidently swapping the right word for the wrong one at the worst possible moment. Want to fight back? 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
0: Her name is Danielle Crittenden.
2: Okay.
0: She's been a journalist for 30 years. Writing is in the family. Her husband is Atlantic writer David Frum. He's really a great writer, too. They've reported on politics and culture, full range of American life. But on February 16th, 2024, her 32-year-old daughter, Miranda, was found dead in her Brooklyn apartment. A medical situation, medical complication. And so, being distraught mother, obviously, she wrote a memoir, Dispatches from Grief, A Mother's Journey Through the Unthinkable. She joins us today to talk about loss and love and something that nobody warned her about, the way that her daughter's devices keep pinging even though she's gone. Welcome, Danielle.
3: Thank you so much for having me.
0: Number one, so sorry for your loss.
3: Thank you.
0: And I assume that writing this was part of you, part of the grieving process, right?
3: I don't know. As you said, I come from a family of journalists, and I was trained originally as a reporter. And I found it was not so much part of the grieving process, but as a writer, something I needed to cover, if that makes sense.
0: No, I can see that.
3: I just began writing notes about almost like a foreign correspondent from the land of grief. Just, it was so painful and so strange, and our life had been so destroyed and upended. I just started taking down notes as I would for a news story, and eventually those notes
0: became the book.
3: Got cobbled into a book. Yeah.
0: So I talked a little bit just about your daughter's devices.
3: Yes.
0: Tell us about that.
3: Well, one of the things, I mean, there are so many aspects of grief that you don't expect. And when you lose a child, it's probably the worst kind of grief you can experience. But, you know, when people used to die, their possessions were fairly physical. You know, they had left files of notes and letters. You had their clothes to deal with, their furniture, whatever, their possessions. But what we found with our daughter, and I'm sure many other, in fact, I know many other people have been in this situation because I get emails from them, that your digital life extends beyond your actual life. And so one of the first problems we had with Miranda's situation was because we didn't know her passwords, and believe me, we tried every conceivable one we could think of, we were not allowed by law to open her iPhone, open her computer, and we had to go seek court orders against Apple AT&T,
0: yeah,
3: just to get access. And even then, they allowed, and Google as well, and each one required a separate type of court order. And in the end, Google allowed us access to her photos and just the subject lines of her emails. And AT&T wouldn't open the phone, and Apple wouldn't open the phone. So that's one aspect of it that's very dispiriting. It wasn't about snooping. It was wanting just, she was a writer, you know, we wanted access, okay, of course, to her photos. But just to her writings, to people that needed maybe even to know.
0: Mm-hmm.
3: And then there's just this, what I call digital haunting, or even digital IEDs, because, you know, there are a lot of triggers in grief. And right after she died, for example, after her funeral, I went to the supermarket and I started walking down the aisles of the supermarket, and I started seeing things I would buy for her when she would come home and visit.
0: Mm-hmm.
3: And I freaked out. I just,
0: for sure,
3: left my cart where it was, and I ran out of the supermarket. And it took me a long time to be able to go back in a supermarket. But these digital IEDs just really come out of nowhere. Like, you open your phone and there is in your face Facebook cheerfully curating a carousel of photos of great times with Miranda. Do you remember where you were in 2018?
0: Yeah, that's tough. Yeah.
3: And I tell you, you just drop to your knees. I mean, even when you think, ah, I'm doing okay. So you're just surrounded and surprised by these, you know, digital age triggers that just, you know, pile on to the already bad enough grief. And, you know, I know they're there, and I would never obviously delete them, but sometimes when you do a random search for something,
2: right.
3: Yeah, they come up, and it's just, wow, there's her voice. She's alive again, you know, cue bawling your eyes out.
0: Of course, yeah. Now, for radio, we have to cut this interview off right now because we're just running out of time. So if you'd like to hear the entire call and my conversation with Danielle, which I think you should, make sure that you get the podcast or head over to youtube.com/Kim Komando. 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
0: There's a trend now, it's called Nana Maxi. 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
13: A big contest for an incumbent. I'm Pam Puso, Fox News. Polls are open in Louisiana, where Senate Republican Bill Cassidy is fighting for his political life.
14: Unlike previous Louisiana primaries, which listed candidates of all parties on the same ballot, today's Senate race is being conducted as separate closed party primaries. That's in the Senate race. Adding to the complexity, U.S. House candidate names are still listed on today's ballot, but votes for them will not be counted. That's because Governor Jeff Landry has postponed U.S. House elections in this state until November to allow lawmakers time to redraw the state's congressional districts. This following a Supreme Court ruling striking down racial gerrymandering in a majority black district here in Louisiana.
13: Fox's Jonathan Seri. Cassidy voted to convict President Trump in his second impeachment. The president has called him a disloyal disaster. The Supreme Court is denying Virginia's bid to restore a congressional map that favors Democrats.
15: Last week, the Virginia Attorney General launched a last-ditch effort to the Supreme Court in hopes of reviving the state's plan to redraw its congressional districts to gain additional Democratic seats, asking the justices to block a May 8th ruling by the state Virginia Supreme Court that invalidated an amendment to the Virginia Constitution that allowed the state's legislature to enact a law, a new congressional map, before the midterms. But the AG's emergency appeal found no traction at the nation's highest court, which many legal experts considered a long shot because the Virginia Supreme Court's ruling rested on its interpretation of the state's constitution.
13: Fox's Chanley Painter. Thousands rallying in Alabama. They're calling out rollbacks to the Voting Rights Act. 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
22: Well, we have some summer-like conditions in store for today. Decreasing clouds and a daytime high near 80. Chance of rain coming up again later this weekend. A complete check of your most accurate Fox 11 forecast is coming up in just a bit. But first, Milwaukee Mayor Cavalier Johnson reacted to reports that the FBI has contacted both former and current city employees regarding the 2020 election, which Donald Trump lost in Milwaukee and Wisconsin.
23: He actually won twice for president of the United States. That's why he's sitting in the White House right now. That's an amazing feat. He won two times in this state to be president of the United States. He lost one. Sometimes you lose. And he lost. And he's going back trying to relitigate this as if it's going to change the outcome. It's not.
22: Johnson speaking to WISN-TV last week. The FBI also contacted Milwaukee County officials regarding the 2020 election. And the Madison VA hospital is receiving millions of dollars for infrastructure and modernization projects. The Department of Veteran Affairs says the William S. Middleton Memorial Veterans Hospital will receive more than $8.5 million in funding. This comes as part of a nationwide VA investment to modernize healthcare facilities. Planned upgrades will include ambulatory care, sterile processing, air handling, security, and energy improvements. Hospital leaders say the funding will keep the facility safe and efficient. Now that most accurate Fox 11 forecast for the rest of today, we'll see decreasing clouds and a high of 79. Low tonight dropping to 46, then a chance of showers throughout your Sunday with a daytime high of 65. More rain likely on Monday. Mike Leishner, WHBL News.
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3: 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I'm Dan Small. Today we'll get a fishing report from Minnesota's Lake of the Woods. We'll talk about spring bear hunts in Ontario and Saskatchewan and learn about a new outdoor and outhouse humor book. 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Jeff Kelm joins me from home in Wisconsin Rapids this week. Well, Jeff, you were busy last weekend with a tournament on the Mississippi River. How did that go?
9: Yeah, so we had Masters Walleye Circuit over out of just north of Red Wing, Minnesota. We had 81 boats there. It was an impressive weekend of fishing. The amount of 10-pound plus fish wasn't like astronomical, but it was impressive to see even just a handful of fish 10 pounds or more. Saw even more 8 pounds or more. And you know, these guys, they weeded through a lot of large fish to try to find the smaller fish they were going to need to round out their bag. On the Mississippi River in that section, pool 3-4, you're only allowed one fish over 20 inches per angler. And so in our event, because you can weigh five fish, they could bring two of those to the stage. And the rest had to be between 15 and 20 inches. And the amount of guys that said, we couldn't find the little ones here today. We couldn't find anything smaller than 20 inches was pretty incredible. I mean, it just shows the health, really, of the Mississippi River and the walleyes in that system.
3: Fantastic. Well, who won it?
9: So winners are David Kolb and Scott Getchy. They're from out east. One's from Michigan, one's from Ohio. They're big water anglers. They got themselves up in a small little creek arm and along with a number of other anglers. And they ended up pulling out 24 pounds on day number one and 12 pounds plus on day number two. They finished with the same weight as second place, but they won the tiebreaker. And the way the tiebreakers work on the Masters Walleye Circuit is most number of fish is the first one. Most number of fish alive, weighed alive, is the second one. That was the same for both teams. The next one is where they got it. It comes down to biggest single day's catch and then second biggest single day's catch, and then means determined by tournament director. So they got it on that biggest day's catch of 24 pounds for day one. That's what the tiebreaker was. And so they walked away with well over $20,000 worth of prize money and stuff. We got a trolling motor and it was and trophies, of course. A lot of fun.
3: Yeah. Well, with that strange, I say strange for tournament anyway, bag limit, were there a lot of weights that were similar? Were in that 20-pound range?
9: Yeah, so there were a lot of similar weights, but they were in about that 15-pound range because we had a lot of anglers bring in like 2 4.5 to 6 pounders, and then your unders really varied, whether you found some that were just over 15 inches or enough just under that 20 inches. There can be a lot of variable between 15 and 19, you know, and 19.9999 inches. You know, there's a lot of variable in those fish. So, it was great to see everybody caught fish, and, we had great weather for it too. And the river was, river worked with us. You never know what you're going to get on the Mississippi River. And it was awesome.
3: Yeah, that's for sure about the Mississippi. Well, you have another tournament next weekend. You're off this week, but where are you going next week?
9: Mobridge, South Dakota. We're headed out to Lake Oahe, and with the National Walleye Tour, we've got 160 boats out there for this event, and going to be a packed house, going to be some big fish. Last year for the Masters Walleye Circuit, we went out about this same time, and we had multiple 12 and 13 pound fish weighed. I anticipate the same thing here. Of course, our average weight across the board was 13 pounds for the tournament, but there were a lot of haves and have nots. You either had your really big fish or you could barely squeak by five fish over 15 inches. So it's going to be the same way. It's going to be a big battle. You got to be able to put your big fish together with your slot fish and make it work.
3: Yeah, and that tournament, of course, is during the week because you'll be home for Memorial Weekend.
9: Yep, so we're not running it during Memorial Weekend in South Dakota. That Friday is considered a holiday weekend. Typically, National Walleye Tour events are run on Thursdays and Fridays. We shifted that to a Wednesday and Thursday event. So Thursday night, we're done. We're home on Friday. We get to enjoy Memorial Day weekend with family.
3: Yeah. And this weekend, you've got some turkey hunting planned for Robert, you and Robert?
9: Yeah, I think one last crack at it, because we do have family coming over for Memorial Day weekend. This is going to be our last opportunity to get out. He really wants a second bird. I want my first bird for the season, so yeah. We'll see. I got a chance to talk to one day, Dan. We met each other essentially in the middle of his path and my path crossing, and he and I talked for a while, and I thought he was going to come over, but it was one of these situations where he's out in the middle of a field and I'm in a grassy knoll, and he really didn't want to be covered at all by any of the grass or anything around me, so he was not willing to come across that point. So we were quite interested in each other, just not quite enough.
3: Yeah, you know, once or twice, not very often, but a couple times I have succeeded in pulling a bird out of a field like that by just harassing the heck out of them, throwing cuts and cackles and just sounding like the meanest, nastiest, or sexiest, I don't know what they think, hen, or three or four hens. And one time, it was years ago, it was a battle of about a half hour. There were probably 2-year-olds, because the one I shot was, a 2-year-old bird, I thought. There were two birds in the field, and they gobbled every time I yelped, and I finally I broke a slate call, actually, calling them. I was hammering on it. And one of them, sure enough, walked into the woods, and I shot them. Actually, they both did, but I only shot the one, so it can happen. Well, earlier this week, my son John and I met up with friends who own land in Chippewa County and in Dunn County for a turkey hunt. And it did not go like our hunt in Bayfield County a couple weeks ago. Wind was a big factor. Man, it just blew Monday, Tuesday, and Wednesday, like 20 to 30 miles an hour with gusts. And the toms were grouped up. We saw single hens all 3 days. John saw one solo tom. And I got busted twice by a group of toms on Tuesday, by sneaking around a corner, and there they were tucked into a corner of a cornfield, and the head went up, and I saw a fan. I went, oh, crap, and I was probably in range, but I backed off and did some calling. Nothing happened. Then I sneaked around the other side of the woods, tried to call them in, and got no response, and went to pick up my decoys, and I was a little careless looking or approaching the decoys, and I look to the right down the tote road, and here are three toms shoulder to shoulder in full strut about 75 yards away. And I went, oh, my God, If I'd waited 5 minutes or 10 or 15, I don't know, sometimes they take forever to close that distance, but they were trying to get my decoy to come to them, and of course we know they don't move, so that was my hunt.
9: Yeah, it's crazy how, you know, we feel outsmarted by a turkey, but they're just doing what they do.
3: We only have to get lucky, or they have to be careless once. They have to be careful all day, every day, mm-hmm. to live, to survive, and they're good at it.
9: Yeah.
3: Anyway, some good news on the Wisconsin fisheries situation we talked about last week with Todd Berg. The state legislature's Joint Finance Committee voted 16-0 to approve the DNR funding request to keep the Brule Hatchery running. And on Thursday, Todd reported to me that the Friends of Wisconsin Fisheries, that new support group he told us about on last week's show, has seen tremendous growth in support for their efforts to keep the Brule, Bayfield, and Osceola hatcheries running. And you can learn more or join the effort on Facebook at Friends of Wisconsin Fisheries. Todd also said, this is only the first step, and we've really got to keep up the pressure on the legislature, the governor, and the DNR to do the right thing and fully fund hatcheries for trout, walleyes, and muskies to keep those programs going. And stay tuned for more on that as it develops. That's all I know for now. Well, coming up, Joe Henry reports on last weekend's Minnesota walleye opener. Huntworth Pro staffer Bernie Barringer talks about spring bear hunting in Canada. And outdoor humorist Jim Mize tells us about his latest book, The Haunted Outhouse. All that and more straight ahead on Outdoors Radio.
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4: Thanks for joining us on Outdoors Radio. I'm Dan Small. Lake of the Woods, Minnesota is known around the world as the walleye capital of the world. And their website is lakeofthewoodsmn.com. And joining us once again now with another fishing report from Lake of the Woods is Joe Henry. He's the executive director of Lake of the Woods Tourism. Joe, welcome back and thanks for joining us again on Outdoors Radio.
5: Dan, it's great to be back. Thank you so much.
4: Well, you're quite welcome. Now, your opening weekend was last weekend, a week later than ours in Wisconsin. How did that go?
5: It went good. It went really well. We know there's a lot of walleyes and saugers in the lake right now. And, you know, the DNR just came out with some new reports from their fall netting and their creel surveys. And flat out, our lake is just healthy. You know, we got a lot of walleyes, a lot of big walleyes. And, of course, the sauger population is good, too. And we knew because of the sturgeon anglers on the Rainy River, the season for walleye has been closed for a while. But the sturgeon anglers accidentally are catching walleyes on their globa night crawlers they're using for sturgeons. We knew the Rainy River was loaded. And of course, we know that, you know, this time of year, just offshore in many locations, there's some nice schools of walleyes hanging around, and it's cold water, so it's a jig bite. You know, most anglers are out there either spot locked or anchored up, and they're vertical jigging with a brightly colored jig because of the stained waters of Lake of the Woods and the Rainy River. But, you know, like a gold or a, you know, gold mixed with pink or glow white or chartreuse or something. And they're putting a frozen emerald shiner on there typically. Emerald shiners, they net them in the fall. They're very delicate minnow. You can't keep them alone. So a lot of the bait shops will freeze them. And, you know, they sell bags of frozen shiners. And that's a staple for walleyes in Lake of the Woods. So you put an emerald shiner on that jig and you put it over the side of the boat and work it off the bottom. And I'll tell you, those walleyes and saugers are moving around. And normally things turn out really good as we saw for the opener.
4: Yeah, well, that's cool. When do they spawn on Lake of the Woods?
5: Well, they spawn, you know, usually when the water temps, I think, around 42. So that would typically be in mid-April. It changes, though, Dan, because, you know, we have the Rainy River where they spawn. But Lake of the Woods is a big lake. If it was a Great Lake, it would be the sixth largest Great Lake. And, you know, it's got over 1 million acres of water and over 65,000 miles of shoreline. Part of that is because of the 14,552 islands. So with that being said, you know, you might catch fish in the south end of the lake that are just spawned out. But if you go up in the northern end of the lake, up by the northwest angle or in that neck of the woods, they might have eggs in them yet. So it's kind of nice in a way that Mother Nature really offers that diversity so that if you have a poor spawn on one part of the lake, the other part of the lake can pick it up.
4: Yeah. Well, you know that I fish Lake of the Woods every year now. I go to a resort owned by Ballard's Resort, and they're on the Minnesota side of the lake, of course, but Black Island Resort is on the Canadian side, and I take a group up there every September and have now for almost a decade, and we catch walleyes all day long. It's just amazing. And it's mostly jigging. But of course, you know, in the fall, we're casting crankbaits and trolling a little bit too. And we go with guides because you mentioned the size of the lake. It would be like going to, well, let's go to Lake Erie and see where we can fish. I mean, you got to know what you're doing, especially with all those islands and shoals and everything. So for somebody who's never fished there, what's your advice?
5: We certainly welcome, you know, anglers to bring their own boats up. And, you know, with the map chips and stuff now and help from a resort or a bait shop, you'll normally get out some good fish. It might take you a while. Once you find them, you'll be on them. And, but I'll tell you, you want an easy way to do it? You know, the south end of the lake, there's a great big basin, big open water, almost like a great lake, loaded with big walleyes, a lot of walleyes. Jump on a charter boat, It's just so easy. You know, you wake up in the morning at an ice cream.

0: resort. You have a nice breakfast. At about 8 o'clock in the morning, you board a charter boat. A licensed charter captain's running that boat. They're dialed in with other captains, and they know what the fish movements are. They're going to put you on walleyes. You're going to catch your fish. You're going to have a great day. Nothing to worry about. You don't have to worry about the weather. You don't have to worry about navigation or where the fish are. What you got to worry about is having a good time, catching their fish, and making some memories. You know, when you go to the north end of the lake, they don't use charter boats because it's all the islands. They use more of the 20-foot pro walleye boat, and that's a little bit more of an intimate experience as well, where you'll jump in with two or three of you, whatever, and jump in with a guide, and they'll take you amongst the 14,000 island and probably even make you a good fresh shore lunch. So you don't have to trailer a boat. It's easy, especially the first couple times you come to get a lay of the land. I'd really highly recommend it. One thing you'll see too, Dan, is Lake of the Woods isn't this Taj Mahal kind of area where the prices are jacked. Our rates are very reasonable compared to the Midwest.
1: Yeah, and that's the case with Ballard's where I go. We have filled up the last couple of years, and I'm full with 22 guests this year, and everybody's amazed once they've been there at how good the fishing is. And even before they go, they say, well, how can they do this for this price? Because you got lodging, you got your meals, you got guides and the boat and the bait. Bring rods if you want, but you don't have to. It's a wonderful way to fish, for sure.
0: Well, I'll tell you, Ballard's does a great job, and Ballard's is one resort out of over 65 lodging facilities around our lake. And there's other resorts, there's Airbnbs, there's hotels, there's villas. I mean, we have such a nice variety of lodging around our lake, and it just makes it nice.
1: Yeah. Now, you mentioned sturgeon. I understand that there was a record sturgeon caught.
0: There was, yeah. We knew that there were state record sturgeon in the Rainy River, and people had caught them before, but maybe they didn't know how to register a catch and release record with the DNR. We have to measure the length and measure the girth and have a witness and all that jazz. So, a lot of times they didn't get registered, but finally we had somebody that was fishing and they caught an 80-inch sturgeon with like a 34-inch girth. The estimated weight on it is over 165 pounds. So really a big, big fish, and it was just confirmed this last week as a state record catch and release sturgeon. So a big sturgeon, and I can guarantee you there's bigger ones in there. But, we talked about our sturgeon fishing, I think, last time we spoke, and there's so many sturgeon. The DNR estimates that in Lake of the Woods and the Rainy River, there's over 100,000 sturgeon, over 40 inches long. So it's, if you like catching big fish, they're way bigger than the muskies and a lot easier to catch. A lot of our muskie anglers, before they get out muskie hunting later in June, they'll fish for a sturgeon just because a lot of them are into big fish, and really adds to it.
1: Yeah, for sure. Well, Joe, we got to wrap this up, but I really appreciate your joining us and your sponsorship and your support of the Association of Great Lakes Outdoor Writers, which is how we connected this time, although we've known each other for years. And I hope to have you on again sometime.
0: Dan, that sounds great. I appreciate your support of Aglow as well, and wish all my friends in Wisconsin good fishing.
1: Thank you, Joe. And tell us your website. How can people get information on all this great fishing and lodging that we talked about?
0: You bet. Lake of the Woods, MN for Minnesota. Lake of the Woods, MN.com.
1: All right. Joe, we'll see you in Niagara Falls in the fall, if not before.
0: That sounds perfect, Dan. Thank you.
1: You're quite welcome. Folks, Joe Henry is the executive director of Lake of the Woods Tourism. And as he mentioned, their website is lakeofthewoodsmn.com. Check it out. I'm Dan Small. 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
4: Sunny and warm Saturday afternoon, highs low to mid 80s and breezy. Clouds will increase later tonight, looking at an overnight low near 48. Sunday has clouds with possible strong to severe thunderstorms and a high near 70. From Fox 11, your station for severe weather coverage, I'm meteorologist Audrey Lee for 1330 and 101.5 WHBL.
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1: Welcome back to Outdoors Radio. I'm Dan Small. Written humor, like stand-up comedy, takes talent, timing, delivery, and most importantly, stories, scenarios, and believable, or maybe unbelievable, situations. And joining me now is an outdoor writer who has mastered the funny story. His name is Jim Mize. He hails from somewhere in South Carolina. We'll find out where. He has been compared to the legendary Pat McManus, who wrote the humor column for Outdoor Life and even Field and Stream back in the print days. Jim has written dozens, I don't know, maybe hundreds of funny stories and several books of humor, some of which have won awards from outdoor writers' organizations. A couple of his books you may have heard of, A Creek Trickles Through It and The Winter of Our Discount Tent. And his latest book, The Haunted Outhouse, is now available from his website, which is acreektricklesthroughit.com. If you want an autograph copy, that's where to get it. It's also available on Amazon as an ebook and as an actual hard copy. And I have a soft cover hard copy right here. That's kind of a oxymoron, isn't it, Jim? A soft covered hard copy.
0: You're well on your way to writing humor.
1: Yeah, well, I do that kind of unintentionally sometimes. The things that we get into often end up kind of humorous.
0: That's right.
1: So where in South Carolina are you? Somewhere in the mountains, I guess, huh?
0: Yeah, I got a little cabin up here in the mountains, and I'm landlocked between a wilderness area and a state park. So I've got bears and coyotes and all the various critters wandering through by day and night.
1: Well, that's a nice place to be landlocked and stuck. I'm sure it's beautiful there.
0: Oh, it's gorgeous, especially this time of year.
1: Yeah. My brother lives in North Carolina near Flat Rock, but he's originally, like me, from Western New York, and he just migrated south when the winters got too much for him in the Adirondacks.
0: Yeah, we're only 30 miles apart.
1: Is that right?
0: Yeah, I'm real close to the North Carolina line.
1: Okay, well, cool. Your humor has been compared to that of Pat McManus, and that's some pretty high praise indeed. And in fact, he mentored you many years ago. How did that happen?
0: We were at an outdoor writers conference in Kalispell, Montana, and I was on a little shuttle bus to one of our events and looked back and saw him in the seat across the aisle and struck up a conversation. And he asked me what kind of writing I did, and I said, I'm trying to learn to write humor. And he basically said, that's my kind of guy, and we started talking. And by the time we'd gotten off the bus, he had offered to critique one of my early stories. And he followed it up with a letter talking about some of the things he tried to do writing humor. I read everything he wrote, trying to understand how he did it. He even wrote a book, Deer on a Bicycle, where he talks about his humor technique. I learned a lot from him in terms of how to write a humorous fictional story.
1: Mm-hmm. And you've done it well. Now, you created a cast of characters as well, namely Beanpole and his family, and you insert yourself as the narrator of these stories, and in fact, as, I don't know, Beanpole's best friend or his sidekick.
0: Yeah, actually, I'm the only real person in the book. The others are fictional. And in the last book, I included my dog. So he and I are the only two in there that actually exist. But I've been writing about these characters for 40 years, so I feel like I know them.
1: I guess. Well, you know them because you invented them.
0: Yeah, that's true.
1: So where do you get your ideas?
0: You know, it's one of those things where I learned something from Hemingway, and I think it was A Movable Feast. He talked about how he used people he knew as characters, but I read that he got into trouble because he didn't always put them in a favorable light and got into trouble.
1: Mm-hmm.
0: And so I decided not to do that, that I would invent the people, but take things that actually happened to somebody and then let it happen to one of my characters. And, of course, it often goes in a different direction.
6: But anytime I see something that just strikes me as funny, I'll ask myself, what if that happened to Beanpole or happened to Grumpy or one of the guys in the diner?
1: Uh-huh.
6: And the stories usually go from there.
1: Yeah, okay. Well, Jim, your stories depict mishaps or things that most of us either have seen or maybe had happened to us. We fell out of a boat, or it's something that could have happened. Did most of these things happen to you?
6: The majority of them happened to me or one of my friends.
1: Uh-huh.
6: There's a story in there about the disappearing rattlesnake, and that happened to one of my outdoor rider buddies in a slightly different way. But everything from skinny dippers you run up on to ghost stories about places you hunt, those are all good fodder for humor.
1: Yeah, for sure. Besides a good laugh, what do you think the appeal of this kind of writing, your stories in particular, is to readers?
6: You know, I try to make people enjoy what they read. You know, that's my goal when I sit down to write something. I like for the reader to feel something about what they just read. Humor lets people escape. It releases tension. They have a good time. They'll be reading along and say, yeah, that happened to me. That's really my goal. You know, I hope that when they get to the end of the book, they kind of laugh and look for the next one.
1: Yeah.
6: But I'm a big fan of humor just as a way to kind of release the tensions of the day.
1: Yeah, I hear you. And that's your goal, I would assume here. These are not deep philosophical stories or great lessons, although there are some lessons in how to or how not to get along in the outdoors. But your comic relief, I guess, is what I would say. Is that a fair assessment?
6: It is. You know, the outdoor literature has really evolved into a lot of how to do something and where to go do it kinds of things.
1: Yeah.
6: And this is the kind of stuff I think that's starting to slip away from us, and I'm trying to keep it out there.
1: Yeah. Well, you certainly are. Now, the characters are made up, but based on some people you know. How about the diner? Is that a place in your hometown that you go to or hang out in?
6: No, I wish I had a diner like that. I have had places where I would go and sit and have a cup of coffee and watch people around the coffee shop. And a lot of small towns have these places where the farmers will get together first thing in the morning and after the animals are fed and have a cup of coffee and talk crop prices and all that. And that's the kind of place I tried to create in the book.
1: Mm-hmm. Yeah, my son and I discovered such a place last year. We were fishing up in northern Wisconsin, which has a lot of small towns like the Carolinas or like any rural area of any state, probably. And we went into this little diner for breakfast, and there was one gentleman there about our age, because you and I are about the same vintage. And, you know, he looks over at us, and he gives us that you're not from here look, not in a nasty way, but just like, okay, who are you? So he starts talking to us, and we got his whole, you know, good part of his life story. And after he left, the waitress, who was all of 15, maybe, she was probably the daughter of the owner, I asked her, who is that guy? And she said, oh, he comes in here every day, and he has breakfast, and his lunch is the same thing, and it's a slice of pie and ice cream. That's his lunch. I'm sure he's a wealth of stories if somebody were to sit down with him and mine that mother load, so to speak.
6: I do listen for people that tell stories like that. Sometimes I'll get a nugget out of there that I'll record in my idea book, and I keep a journal for ideas, and sooner or later I'll come back to it and say, you know, that would evolve into a story if I let it. So
1: yeah,
6: it's a great place to do that.
1: Yeah. Well, the title story, The Haunted Outhouse, and I won't give the whole thing away, but your two characters who are kind of like Shakespeare's Rosencrantz and Guildenstern, or maybe that's an unfair comparison to you or to Shakespeare, I don't know. But those two guys in the diner go out and they play a trick on Beanpole. Did that really happen?
6: No. Where that story came from is probably almost 50 years ago. I was working with a guy that told me the story about having to move an outhouse.
1: Uh-huh.
6: And he borrowed a mule to do it, and he pulled the outhouse off the hole to the new one. But when he unlatched the mule, it backed into the old hole.
1: Okay.
6: And so he had to go borrow another mule from the same farmer to pull the first mule out. And I just thought, you know, that episode lends itself to a prank gone wrong.
1: Absolutely.
6: That's one thing that has evolved. If you go back and read some of my earlier beanpole stories, he used to fall for a lot of those pranks. And he's a pretty intelligent character. And over the years, he's learned to expect them from those two characters in the diner.
1: Yeah. And you have an epilogue conversation with Beanpole, which is interesting because obviously you created Beanpole, but you have this fictional conversation where you ask him how he got into all that kind of trouble, and he says, well, you created most of it, or you wrote it, so you ought to know that kind of stuff. Well, we won't give away how the outhouse story turns out, but before I let you go, my take on humor, I guess what makes me laugh more than anything is surprise endings. And you have a few of those. The outhouse story is one of them. And what other one comes to mind there? The giant spider. That was just hilarious. And I found myself laughing out loud at the ending of that story. The rest of it, I'm just kind of following along. Yeah, okay. Yeah, it's a chuckle here, chuckle there. And then a loud belly laugh at the end.
6: You hit on something there that I think is critical to good humor, and that's surprise.
1: Uh-huh.
6: If your story telegraphs the ending, it's kind of a ho-hum moment. But
1: yeah.
6: I do like for my stories to kind of evolve in a way that's not obvious.
1: Yeah. It's the I didn't see that coming, but it sure was funny kind of situation.
6: Yeah.
1: Well, Jim, I got to let you go here, but I appreciate you taking time out of your busy schedule writing funny stories and chasing bears in the South Carolina mountains to spend some time with us on Outdoors Radio.
6: I appreciate it.
1: And your book is available from Amazon. Again, the author's name, Jim Mize, M-I-Z-E. And you can get it also from his website. If you want an autographed copy, acreektricklesthroughit.com is his website. And the title of the book, once again, The Haunted Outhouse. Jim, we'll look forward to seeing you at a conference or maybe talking again when you put out another book.
6: 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Thanks.
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1: Thanks for joining us on Outdoors Radio. I'm Dan Small. Here in Wisconsin, and in fact throughout most of the U.S., spring hunting means turkey hunting. But spring bear hunting is legal in a few states and in parts of Canada. And joining me now from Brainerd, Minnesota, to talk about bear hunting is a regular voice on our show, outdoor writer, Huntworth Gear pro staffer, and bear hunting guide, Bernie Berenger. His website is blackbearshow.com, and you can watch his videos on YouTube at Bow Hunting Road. Bernie, thanks for joining us, and welcome back to Outdoors Radio.
6: My pleasure. I'm always excited to talk about bears.
1: I guess you are, and you're going to be up to your ears in bears pretty soon. You're hunting in Ontario this week, I think, right?
6: I'm heading up, yeah, for next week, and then I'm going to go to Saskatchewan in June, way up in northern Saskatchewan. It's a fly-in hunt, So I'm pretty excited about that, too.
1: Cool. Now, how does spring bear hunting differ from fall bear hunting?
6: Well, spring bear hunting, a couple of interesting things about it. Number one is that the days are so much longer. You just don't have nocturnal bears very much because you can be sitting on a stand till 9:30 or 10 o'clock. When I'm in northern Saskatchewan in middle of June, the days are so long up there. There's only about 2 hours of darkness. So, you know, you just kind of go out and sit whenever you want and hope the bears come. They can come any time of the day or night. There's no nocturnal bears because there's no nighttime, I guess.
1: Yeah.
6: You know, so that's one of the things about it. The other thing is that there isn't a lot of competition for natural foods in the spring like there is in the fall. You know, in the fall, you're competing with berries and hazelnuts and acorns and beech nuts and all that kind of thing. Well, there just isn't a lot for them to eat in the spring, so they tend to come to the baits a lot better and more consistently. And the bigger mature males, they're hunting for females, you know, the end of May and early June, that's the beginning of the rut. So, you know, you could be sitting in a tree stand and have a big old male just roll through any moment and he might not even stop and eat. He just kind of scent checking the area. I love spring hunting just because the weather's nice and you're just going to see a lot of bears, especially in Canada.
1: Yeah. Do you use different bait in spring?
6: Not too much, really. You can kind of get away with a lot of different baits where in the fall, boy, you just can't make a mistake. You know, you got to use really high quality baits like trail mix and things like that. Sweet or better in the fall. In the spring in Ontario, we're baiting with corn and just putting in a barrel and dumping a couple gallons of fryer oil over it. And that works pretty well. It's a lot cheaper than trail mix, too.
1: Mm-hmm.
6: You can't really get away with corn in the fall because there's so much better food available to them. But in the spring, it sure works.
1: Okay. Well, we wish you luck on those hunts. And then you're going to be talking at an expo, a new expo here in Wisconsin in July. And then your own expo, your International Black Bear Show, comes up in July, too.
6: Yeah, I'm excited about both of them. You know, the Huntstock event and Beaver Dam, it's really cool that it's coming to the Midwest. I believe this is kind of the future of sports shows, where it's like an outdoor show and people just kind of get together and there's a lot of outdoor events and things like that. It's pretty cool. I'm going to be giving bear hunting seminars every day, and I have a booth there that I'll set up. I've got a line of bear hunting clothing, bear hunting themed t-shirts that I'll be selling and doing seminars. And that's the middle of July. And then the end of July, July 31st through August 2nd, is the International Black Bear Expo, which is in Grand Rapids, Minnesota this year. And that's a show for bear hunters. And last year was the first year. It's growing so much right now. We got more than twice as many vendors. We got taxidermists and outfitters and people selling just about everything you can think of related to bear hunting, and even local maple syrup and things, just everything you can think of that would be at a show that appeals to people that are interested in the outdoors. And we got a lot of good seminars at that. Tom Miranda is going to be there on Saturday, and that's a really fun event. If you have any interest in bear hunting at all, it's definitely worth going to.
1: And, of course, all the information on that is on your website, blackbearshow.com, right?
6: Right.
1: Why do you think there's such a great interest in bears now? You have a video on your YouTube channel on Bow Hunting Road where you talk about the explosion in the interest in bear hunting. What do you attribute it
6: to? Yeah, the interest in bear hunting is just really growing. And there's several factors, I think, that you can attribute it to. Number one is bear populations are very high all across North America right now, and they're expanding into new areas. They just started a new bear season in Missouri and Florida. New Jersey got a bear season. You know, there's bear seasons in places like Oklahoma now. And, you know, bear populations are just expanding. So that's one of the reasons for it. There's just a lot more opportunities. You know, the other thing is a lot of people have kind of matured as deer hunters. Most people kind of start out, especially bow hunters, they hunt deer. And then after, you know, a few years, they're like, I want to try something else. And the black bear is the number two big game animal that people go after. And if you look at the history of how bow hunting has grown over the last 25 years or so, there's just a lot of people that have kind of got to that point where they want to try something new. So the interest in bear hunting is really growing. And the other thing is, a lot of guided hunts have just got ridiculous in price, and bear hunts have remained pretty reasonable. You know, you can go on a bear hunt in the U.S. for $3,000, and a Canadian bear hunt, even the really high-end ones, are about $5,000. Well, I mean, if you want to go on an elk hunt or a moose hunt, you're looking at $10,000 to $20,000. A sheep hunt's $40,000, $50,000 nowadays. So there's people with disposable income, and they're just like, I can spend $5,000 on a bear hunt in Canada. The good Canadian outfitters are just booking up years in advance right now. I'm finding that in Minnesota, too, where, you know, I guide in northeastern Minnesota, and I'm completely booked for 26 and 27. I think I got maybe two spots left for 2028, and I got deposits in for 29 and 2030.
14: Oh, my God.
6: So people are applying for points, and they just can't wait to draw that tag and go bear hunting.
1: Yeah, and you anticipate you'll still be guiding then, huh?
6: Well, I'm not taking deposits past 2030 right now, okay. So we'll see how it goes.
1: Yeah. Yeah, we were talking before we started recording. How much longer are guys of our generation going to keep doing this stuff? But here we are.
6: Well, you know, if you love doing it and you can continue to do it, why retire? That's the way I look at it.
1: Yeah, me too. Well, who is your main client as a bear hunter? Are they young people, older people? Who is it?
6: They tend to be 40s at least. I have a few younger people, and some people like to bring their kids. I had a 14-year-old girl shot a giant bear 2 years ago, but a lot of people are retired. I'd say half of them are retirement age, and the rest of them are in that 40 to 50 range. It's kind of all over the map, but you don't get too many people in their 20s and 30s. You know, they're raising families, and it's a little harder to get away and spend the money on something like that. But, boy, there seems to be an unlimited number of people that want to hunt. You know, about half my clients are from inside of Minnesota, and the rest of them are anywhere from Pennsylvania and Illinois, Wisconsin. It takes 9-10 years to draw a tag in the best zones in Wisconsin now, so a lot of people are coming to Minnesota because they can draw in 4 or 5 years.
1: Yeah. Well, you're going to be a busy guy, as always. I appreciate you taking a little time out of your schedule to talk with us before you head north to Ontario. You wear that Huntworth gear in the spring for bear hunting?
6: Oh, absolutely. I love their tarnin pattern. It's got some green in it, and it really works really effectively in the spring. And the other thing is, I love their layering system where, you know, you can buy a couple pairs of pants. One is a little more insulated maybe for a cool evening or something, but you can buy really good quality clothing for a lot less money. You know, I priced out 6 pieces of Huntworth versus 6 pieces of Kuyu or Sitka. Kuyu and Sitka, if you want to buy a layering system, it's the same as the cost of a used car.
1: Oh.
6: You know, the Huntworth is really good quality clothing for the weekend warrior's budget. That's the way I like to put it.
1: Yeah, for sure. Well, I've been wearing their stuff turkey hunting this spring, and we've had a couple of mornings, even well into the season, where we had frost and snow on one of our hunts, and I was wearing the heat boost jacket because it was cold.
6: Yeah, I love that stuff for late season hunting especially, but any early morning hunt, it'll really keep you warm.
1: For sure. Well, Bernie, we're going to let you go. Drive safely to Canada. Hope you get your bears, and we will be in touch. We'll talk again.
6: Sounds good, Dan. I really appreciate it.
1: Well, you're quite welcome, folks. Bernie Barringer is going to be a busy guy this spring and summer, but you can catch him online at blackbearshow.com. You'll learn all about the International Black Bear Show that he runs, and that's in Grand Rapids, Minnesota, July 31st through August 2nd. And, of course, before that, he will be at Huntstock in Beaver Dam. That's the 17th through the 19th of July. I'll be there, too, so you can catch both of us at that expo, and I hope you do. More Outdoors Radio right after this.
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1: 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We had a little rain in southwest Wisconsin on Thursday night, not much, enough to settle the dust. But up north, it's still dangerously dry, and the fire danger as of this recording on Friday morning was high. Please avoid burning anything outside. Most wildfires, you know, start by somebody burning trash. Be careful with fire. The woods or grassland you burn, maybe your own, or mine, or Jeff's, who knows. Lost in the Woods Improv, probably Wisconsin's northernmost improv ensemble, is performing every Friday this month in Bayfield or Washburn. Find details on Facebook at Lost in the Woods Improv. Our theme music is by Warren Nelson. His next gig is Wednesday, June 17th at the Bayfield Maritime Museum in Bayfield. The show starts at 5:30 p.m. And for more on Warren and his music, visit warrennelson.com. I'm Dan Small here with Jeff Kelm. Jeff, I hope you and Robert at least get to talk to one and maybe put one on the ground this weekend.
19: Yeah, me too, Dan. Thank you.
1: You bet. And folks, get outside this weekend. Be sure to join us again next week for Outdoors Radio.
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20: Getting involved in statewide politics, I'm Roger Stern, Fox News. President Trump inserting himself in today's Senate primary in Louisiana, where Republican Senator Bill Cassidy is running for re-election. Fox's Jonathan Seri with details.
21: He was one of just seven Republicans to vote in favor of convicting the president during his 2021 impeachment trial. Senator Cassidy faces Republican primary challenges from Louisiana State Treasurer John Fleming and Congresswoman Julia Letlow. Now, for President Trump, this race is personal. He is attacking the incumbent. He says Senator Bill Cassidy of Louisiana is a disloyal disaster. Bill Cassidy is a sleazebag, a terrible guy who is bad for Louisiana.
20: And the Supreme Court's dealt a legal blow to Democrats in Virginia.
22: Last week, the Virginia Attorney General launched a last-ditch effort to the Supreme Court in hopes of reviving the state's plan to redraw its congressional districts to gain additional Democratic seats, asking the justices to block a May 8th ruling by the state Virginia Supreme Court that invalidated an amendment to the Virginia Constitution that allowed the state's legislature to enact a law, a new congressional map, before the midterms. But the AG's emergency appeal found no traction at the nation's highest court, which many legal experts considered a long shot because the Virginia Supreme Court's ruling rested on its interpretation of the state's constitution.
20: Fox's Jen Lee Painter. For now, Virginia is using the current congressional map. And six passengers from a cruise ship have arrived in Australia for a three-week quarantine. 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
20: President Trump reflecting on a summit with Chinese leader Xi Jinping. This is, critics say, very little was accomplished.
3: That was a great success. It was fantastic. We made great deals. We did great trade deals. We have great relationships. And a lot of things have happened, and you'll be hearing about them. But that was a tremendous success. I think it really was a historic moment. Thank you very much.
20: The president returned to the White House last night after talks that centered on the Iran war, trade, and Taiwan. Iran's foreign minister says a lack of trust remains the biggest obstacle in negotiations to end the war with the U.S. Iran's foreign minister said contradictory messages from the U.S. have made Iran unsure of U.S. intentions in the stalled ceasefire negotiations. The U.S. working with Nigeria killed a top ISIS terrorist. The president announcing this.
4: President Trump saying onto social, this was a complicated joint mission carried out by the U.S. military and the armed forces of Nigeria. The president indicates sources have been tracking Abu Bilal al-Manuki's, keeping the U.S. and Nigeria informed of what the ISIS leader has been doing. The president of Nigeria saying al-Manuki, along with several of his lieutenants, were killed during a strike on his compound in Lake Chad Basin. President Trump says al-Manuki, the second in command of ISIS globally, will, quote, no longer terrorize the people of Africa or help plan operations to target Americans.
20: Fox's Madeline Rivera. Meanwhile, Israel says it killed the leader of the Hamas military wing. This from an airstrike. Israel says he was one of the last remaining Hamas commanders who helped plan the October 7th attack, which, as you may remember, killed 1,200 people nearly 3 years ago, and more than 250 people were taken hostage. I'm Roger Stern, and this is Fox News.
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26: Sunny and warm Saturday afternoon, highs low to mid-80s and breezy. Clouds will increase later tonight, looking at an overnight low near 48. Sunday has clouds with possible strong to severe thunderstorms and a high near 70. From Fox 11, your station for severe weather coverage, I'm meteorologist Audrey Lee for 1330 and 101.5 WHBL.
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29: 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That was Dr. Matt Meehan from Hillsdale in D.C. He's back today to talk about his new one, The American Book of Fables. And then stick around later on, Randy Barnett is back. We'll talk about his delightful new book, Felony Review, Tales of True Crime and Corruption in Chicago. First, we're joined by Dr. Matt Meehan. He's Associate Dean and Associate Professor of Government at Hillsdale in D.C., also a best-selling author. His previous works include Mr. Meehan's Mildly Amusing Mythical Mammals and The Handsome Little Cygnet. The new book is bigger than the others. We'll discuss it in a moment. It's called The American Book of Fables.
2: Matt, thanks so much for joining us.
6: Thanks for having me, Scott.
2: Excited to talk to you about the American Book of Fables. I follow you on X, so I saw a lot of the research, the travels across the country that went into the American Book of Fables. You've written two previous books for younger audiences. This one is different. It's for young people. It's for teenagers. It's for adults as well. What made you want to create this kind of book, something more expansive and very American at its scope?
6: I wanted to do the American Book of Fables in honor of the 250th birthday of the country. And that's why it features the Declaration of Independence interwoven through 13 regions of the country. That's hence the travel. But I also wanted it not to just be a flash in the pan for A250, which is why it's a big, hefty, kind of hardback, heirloom, coffee table style. It's a big, fat, beautiful book with all these illustrations in it, because I actually want people to be able to grow up with it. So you can read it as a child with nursery rhymes for littles. There's sections just for littles,
2: right?
6: Although really it's for everyone. Then there's sections for middles, which are fables and stories and poems. And then there's sections for bigs, which have primary sources from the founding and from all across the history of the country and different local history and regions, but also poems, Socratic dialogues. Think like Animal Farm meets Aesop meets Hugh Manatee, this manatee that travels around through the whole country. And it's so it's designed for the whole family to enjoy, but also for a child to grow up with. And you read it again and again, like a great book.
2: I know when developing shows, books, creative content, sometimes things just click into place. Was there a moment when you said, oh, no, that's the format. That's exactly how I want to approach this in terms of, again, appealing to sort of a lifelong love of reading an American Book of Fables?
6: When I finally seized upon the engine of traveling from region to region, 13 chapters in honor of the 13 colonies, that's when I realized, now I can actually key all these nursery rhymes, these fables, these stories to local history and national history and tie the whole sort of union together through the Declaration. And so each of them winds up being this commentary on the lines of the Declaration. So one chapter is just the word life. Another is liberty, and another is pursuit of happiness. Others are the abuses of King George, then the abuses of Parliament. That's when you go to the desert.
2: Yeah.
6: So once I saw that, that's when I was off to the races.
2: So what makes something, in your mind, truly an American fable that deserved inclusion in this book?
6: So the fable tradition is old, very old. It's Book of Proverbs, King Solomon, in Scripture. It's in Greece. It's in Rome. And the Romans were actually the big fabulists. A lot of Aesop collections, they've realized, are from that time. So in one sense, there's nothing new in doing fables because it's part of the Western tradition. But an American fable, I think, has two characteristics. One, it is about America and our experience, our animals, our history, our lands, our folklore. But it is also about the special virtues and the kind of sort of way virtues take shape in a people who want to be self-governing, i.e. free people. And that's different than different kinds of regimes, monarchies, oligarchies, tribes, nations. So there's a heavy emphasis on wit and wisdom, which is a theme that Ben Franklin put in Poor Richard's Almanac. And we can talk more about it, but it turns out Aristotle says wit is actually a virtue, but it has to be trained up.
2: Matt Meehan with us. His new book is The American Book of Fables, which you can order now. The book, as you sort of have outlined, treats America as a character in the book, too, through rivers and mountains and the plains and the deserts. How does that tie into what you're trying to accomplish in the book and our celebration of America 250?
6: The history of the country is its founding, obviously. It's pre-founding. We go to the Puritan New England and see the frontier of Florida from the very beginnings when the British and the Spanish were sort of at odds. But the entire experience of the settlement of the country is part of what has made our national character and the implementing of that founding, this sort of the declaration of those words that touched off all of this motion, I say in the book. And part of that is this incredible encounter that the American people had again and again in different ways with the land. And that did two things. And I think they're important virtues for us to imitate, even though we're not settling the land anymore. We need to sort of experience it vicariously through the settlement of the country. And those are these: providence, right? Sort of this awe and thankfulness that this incredibly fertile, beautiful, rugged, wild, just
28: unbelievably amazing landscape was ours and given to us in a certain sense. Like it was, you know, yes, there were Indians. Yes, there was a settlement and difficulties. And I cover all that actually and handle it, I think, very delicately in the book to try to explain the ethics of how we could have done it better, but how we did a lot of good things. Mm-hmm. And we should celebrate those too. But that's a kind of gratefulness, a thankfulness, right? And so when the character of the land is in the book, it's almost like the character of Providence sort of quietly, right? Is this gift uh-huh. of this beautiful land. And then the other one is all of the different virtues of self-governance require to shift for yourself on difficult terrain, right? You got to cut down forests. You got to dam rivers. You got to kill a cougar before he kills your cattle. Uh-huh. And now obviously there's a whole ecological thing about preserving, and I feature the national parks. There's a whole story about how we saved a couple species from extinction. So it's not just about shooting, you know, wild animals, but that's part of it. You've got to settle the land. And so it's the virtues that you gather from that, but it's also the gratitude of recognizing that it's America the Beautiful, right, given to us by God.
2: Matt Meehan with us. His new book is The American Book of Fables. If you follow Matt on X, you saw pictures of his travels across the country. You mentioned pontoons. You're in the Everglades. I don't know how many gators you saw. But you
28: and went, crocodiles.
2: Yeah, you went all over the place, looking at places, looking at landscapes, experiencing the country. Were there particular incidences that inspired specific selections in the American Book of Fables?
28: Many. For instance, I found this place off the Bay of Biscayne, just east of the Everglades when I was down there. I was on an NEH grant doing research and won the Innovation Prize in Heritage too. And so I was doing all this research and I found the Deering Estate, which is this little quay off of the ocean in front of this beautiful old sort of lodge with palm trees. And it has a freshwater spring, and the manatees come and drink the fresh water because they're in the salt water most mm-hmm. of the time, but they'll drink the fresh water there. And so I'm like, this is the perfect place to have a congress at the beginning of the book. So the manatees, you know, in Congress is the first thing on the Declaration of Independence as it was published, at least. And so it's about what does it mean to be a social animal? Uh-huh. And it's also a hurricane because the declaration was started in a storm. So I found this perfect place, the Deering Estate, for the first Congress of the manatees to decide what to do about the storm, which sends Hugh on this big trip. But we ended at the Glacier National Park, the backbone of the earth. And it is one of the most awe-inspiring, most glorious, most God-given, just close your mouth, you're drooling, you're so gobsmacked by the beauty of the place that and there's a beautiful place called Going to the Sun Road. Mm-hmm. And that idea of going to the sun is a kind of closing theme. It's one of the last poems. It's featured in the last story of humanity and a number of the last fables. The mountains there talk to one another and sort of the rivers and the lakes. And the going to the sun is a kind of double pun, but it's about American optimism and hope, lowercase and uppercase H hope.
2: 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His book is available now, Amazon.com and elsewhere, The American Book of Fables. I'm Scott Bertram. 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
5: 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I'm Scott Bertram. I want to say hello and thanks to our listeners at various affiliates all across the country, including WFLI, AM 1070, 96.1 and 100.3 FM in Chattanooga, Tennessee. 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Thank you for tuning in to the Radio Free Hillsdale Hour. Matt Meehan is with us from Hillsdale in D.C. His new book, The American Book of Fables, just in time for America 250. Matt, John Folley is back to do the illustrations in The American Book of Fables, and the illustrations are a big part of the experience, from the cover to many inside. How does your illustrator, John Folley, help shape the final product, the final book of the American Book of Fables?
6: So John and I work on every illustration very closely. We have insane Google Docs, bizarre text streams. We're going back and forth with reference images and ideas. And he's a realist impressionist from the Boston School through the École des Beaux-Arts. He can trace his lineage all the way back to Florence, master apprentice to literally Raphael's workshop in Florence, the Raphael. He's a classically trained rock star, and the artwork is his best ever by far. Like, it's truly amazing. He came with me to Glacier National in Yellowstone, and some of the paintings he painted on site that are in the book, he did on site oil and watercolor painting of some of the places we knew we were going to do fables, like Old Faithful and different places like that. And so the book is beautiful, and we have pen and ink, we have watercolor, and then we have 13 gorgeous oil two-page spreads for each 13 of the 13 regions that are covered in the 13 chapters. Mm-hmm. But we did pen and ink, watercolor to oil in this almost kind of the way the Declaration of Independence is. In one sense, it's a scrawled document, but it takes on life. Like, we inhabit those principles. We live out liberty. We fight a civil war to make sure everybody's free. Like, this kind of like something going from a scribble to out to the lived full color experience. John helped me basically create this beautiful kind of motif. And the book actually, inside is a kind of, interior is breathtakingly beautiful too. The graphic design, yes, which John helped spearhead with Sophia and myself.
5: Matt Meehan with us. The book is The American Book of Fables. You spend time when you're not raising children, in the world of education, now at Hillsdale College and Hillsdale in DC, but also previously teaching and helping to shape young adults as well. What do you think that these stories and fables do that the textbooks and lectures can't do?
6: It's a great question. Aristotle has this line where he says, basically in the De Anima, that no one can think without an image. And historical textbooks

0: will give historical images, which are good. Mm-hmm. But if you use some art, you can actually shape even more economically, even more vivid. You can sort of heighten the beauty and truth beyond history into something that is even more memorable and more sort of delightful. And so that's one thing that a textbook can't do, is that heightened, ornamented beauty and truth. But the other thing that fables do, right, besides giving a kind of image of good things that help you live well and think clearly, is it also can train your wit in a way that you can't with a textbook. A textbook, what's said there is always true. Mm-hmm. Whereas when you use a fable, there are snakes with forked tongues. There is a big, you know, big grumpy buffalo that doesn't quite have it all worked out. You know, there's humanity who makes a lot of sense, but then sometimes gets too bossy, right? There's the complexity of character that fable allows for, because fables are not that simple. Mm-hmm. There's always a simple part to a fable that a child can get, but most fables open up with a world of different sort of moral, technical knowledge. Like, oh, I can be much smarter about being good. And that's what a fable can do, is train up that, like I mentioned earlier, that good mother wit that you can see through the apparent virtue of something and find a flaw, or you can see through the apparent viciousness and find a virtue. And that's something that you have to be a good American citizen and a good person, I would argue. And you need literature, and particularly fable, to do that.
1: I want to ask another virtue question, and we've had this conversation previously, but it's a good time to bring it back. Patriotism, is patriotism a virtue? Should we strive to love our country? Should we strive to instill that love and understanding of country in our young people?
0: Yeah, it actually is a moral virtue. Like, in the tradition, like, it is something you're supposed to do. It's mm-hmm. an active condition of the soul involved in moral choice. And it is that to love and honor and revere, right, your forefathers. And we begin the book with a dedication and a thanks to our forefathers and our forebears. But the trick is, a constitutional republic that is dedicated to natural rights is a series of principles. But it turns out that patriotism doesn't easily map onto a series of ideas. They map onto people, mm-hmm. right? The patria, the fathers, right? Or fathers and mothers. And it's not just the founding fathers. It's all of our ancestors, the people who came before us, who built the roads, who settled Nebraska, right? Who drained the swamps in Louisiana so for tillable land. Uh-huh. All the cool things that people have sacrificed. All those guys who died building the Brooklyn Bridge. That's part of patria, right? And so what I try to do is merge, each chapter merges the principles of the Declaration and our Constitution, which we should care about, with the thing that's frankly easier to love and is the preservative of that. This is why the left, forgive me for a minute for getting a little polemical, they always attack the founding fathers as gross, or the previous generations as gross and bad. Why? Because the principles, it's hard to love the principles if you don't know, if you hate the prod or the producer of the principle, uh-huh. right? So so you have to wrap these two things up. And I think, frankly, the dialogue today is, no, we're a creedal nation, we're principles only, or no, it's the heritage Americans or the roots of this, that, and the other things. I feel like the little girl in the meme, like macaroni, like, why not both, you know, macaroni and cheese, you know, uh-huh. it's both. And patriotism is a virtue that I think is a way forward, because you ask, oh, we have to love our fathers and mm-hmm. revere them. Well, why are they our fathers? Because they founded a nation with these principles, et cetera, right? So this is the kind of sort of double thinking, the wit and what wisdom of what it is to be an American. And the book tries to help us with that.
1: Matt Meehan and the American Book of Fables, you've done this a time or two before with prior books. And I wonder what you've learned, or perhaps even just what you love about the way that kids and families engage with the stories that you're telling.
0: So, like I said earlier, I kind of want these family books so people can grow up with the book. That is the thing I love, is, I mean, Meehan's Mammals was 2018, I think. So it's been out for a while.
1: Yeah.
0: And you get these older kids who are like, oh, I read your book. I read it again and again. You know, like, sort of families that have sort of gotten to know it. I try with my books to, like, the book is like a little seed mm-hmm. and it sprouts and it can grow. And the more you look at it, the more you see the layers and the meaning. And so I actually, it's one of my favorite things. And my hope is that I'm long dead before this one grows to full height, because this is a big book. It might be a little mustard seed of a book, but hopefully it grows very big. But I love watching families grow with my book, and then their older kids or their, you know, tell you like, oh, I know what that one's about. You're like, oh, awesome. You know, maybe you're right. Maybe you're wrong. Keep reading.
1: Yeah. Matt Meehan is associate dean and associate professor of government at Hillsdale in D.C. And his new book, with beautiful illustrations by John Foley and the wonderful words by Matt Meehan, is The American Book of Fables. Matt Meehan, thanks so much for joining us here on the Radio Free Hillsdale Hour.
0: My pleasure.
1: Up next, Randy Barnett is with us, well-known constitutional scholar, but we talk about his new memoir about tales of true crime and corruption in Chicago. I'm Scott Bertram. This is the Radio Free Hillsdale Hour.
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0: The clouds are rolling in again. Between the heavy downpours and the storm still on the horizon, your home is taking a beating. 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
2: Sunny and warm Saturday afternoon, highs low to mid-80s and breezy. Clouds will increase later tonight, looking at an overnight low near 48. Sunday has clouds with possible strong to severe thunderstorms and a high near 70. From Fox 11, your station for severe weather coverage, I'm meteorologist Audrey Lee for 1330 and 101.5 WHBL.
3: 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We're joined by Randy Barnett. He is a professor of constitutional law at Georgetown University Law Center. He directs the Georgetown Center for the Constitution. Also, prolific author, great originalist. He's been on the program before. His brand new book is called Felony Review, Tales of True Crime and Corruption in Chicago. Randy, thanks so much for joining us.
4: Always good to talk to you, Scott.
3: This is a treat. We talked to you about A Life for Liberty, The Making of an American Originalist. And inside that book, the memoir, is this mention of your time working in Chicago as a ADA and other roles. And I didn't know that about your past. And now you've got an entire book with stories from this really interesting time. Why an entire separate book from the memoir even about your time in Chicago?
4: Well, the memoir, as you will recall, is very, very long.
3: Yeah.
4: Maybe a little too long, but I had my reasons. However, adding this material in would have made it impossibly long. And so the only way to get the memoir out the door was to take these chapters out of the memoir. And then by doing that, I was actually able to blow them up. And add a lot more detail, add a lot more cases, add backgrounds on the individuals I was dealing with, the mm-hmm. lawyers I was working with, add more information about what happened after the cases than I even knew about, and also draw lessons throughout the book, spontaneously, so to speak, as I tell stories, lessons about the criminal justice system, lessons about lawyering, and all of that would have been impossible within the framework of a lifetime memoir that really traces my path to being a constitutional law professor.
3: Why'd you want to be a prosecutor? How did that end up being where you ended up?
4: Well, it's pretty simple. I'm a child of TV, and the TV show came on when I was 10 years old called The Defenders, mm-hmm. starring E.G. Marshall and Robert Reed as a father-son criminal defense team in New York, filmed on location in New York. It was inspiring. It was gritty. And one of the things in hindsight I realized for why that was the show that made me want to be a lawyer and not Perry Mason, which was on every Sunday night,
3: uh-huh.
4: is that Perry Mason was about solving murders and The Defenders was about practicing law. And ultimately, it was about justice, with it making the criminal justice system work. And that actually, now that I've gone back and rewatched episodes of The Defenders, that included cooperation by the prosecutors and judges as well as the father-son legal defense team, the Prestons. Mm. That's what got me into it. And then whether I was going to be a defense lawyer or prosecutor, that sort of was an open question until I got into law school. And for various reasons, I opted for the prosecution side. But I could have been a public defender. I would have been happy to be. Maybe if the Cook County Public Defender's Office wasn't as political as it was, and my future there would have been much more up in doubt, as opposed to the prosecutor's office, which at the time I went in there was a Republican-held office mm-hmm. in which promotion was based on merit.
3: Felony Review is the new book from Randy Barnett. You mentioned you draw some lessons, learn some things perhaps in reviewing material. Early in the book, you point out that one of the benefits of the rule of law, which requires that like cases be treated alike, is that any deviation from the norm is a signal, a potential signal of something improper. How did that help you in your early days?
4: Right. Well, it was a lesson that I drew from the first case that got fixed out from under me in auto theft preliminary hearing court, a big chop shop case involving taking stolen cars, chopping them down for parts, which was a kind of a murder one type case if you're working auto theft. Mm-hmm. And we had a case come up where it was a preliminary hearing and the judge had a standing rule, no motions to dismiss at preliminary hearing. And as the defense attorney is cross-examining the arresting officer, and the arresting officer is admitting to circumstances that sound an awful lot like an illegal search. We object beyond the scope of preliminary hearing because we're not supposed to do that here. And then the judge overrules that objection and we went, oh my, now that's a complete deviation from his standing practice. And so then we knew when the case was thrown out that not only was the cop on the take, but the judge was on the take too. And in felony review, I'm able to name names of all the people who were on the take because they ultimately ended up facing justice themselves.
3: Yes. Operation Greylord, a well-known sting in the Chicago area. I want to come back to that in a little bit. That first judge that we meet a lot of judges in this book, and they're all such rich characters. Judge John J. Devine, Dollars Devine, the nickname for him, because he is on the take and fixing some of these cases. He's not the only one, though, and this happens to you not infrequently through your career. What is it like as a prosecutor working with a deck known to be stacked against you?
4: Well, in fairness to the Cook County judiciary, this was primarily done at the misdemeanor level and the traffic court level, because that's where you could do high volume of small dollar corruptions, make a lot of money, mm-hmm. but not raise a lot of political heat. By the time you get to the felony trial courts, things were on the level. And those judges had their strengths and their weaknesses, but being on the take was not one of them, with one exception, which I do talk about in the book, but only one. And, he didn't actually fix a case out from under me. But later on, we discovered he'd fixed some other cases. But he was the only circuit court judge in the history of the circuit court to be convicted of throwing a murder case for money. So that was very unusual, Scott. Mm-hmm.
3: Talking with Randy Barnett, his brand new book, Felony Review, Tales of True Crime and Corruption in Chicago. There's a really interesting part in here where you answer the question, why do criminals confess to the police? Why don't they shut up? Why aren't they silent? Why do people feel like they want to or have to? Why do they confess to police?
4: Well, first of all, let's talk about the felony review unit, because that's where I got the opportunity to examine so many defendants or people who are accused and get confessions. The felony review unit is a specialized unit in Chicago that was set up as a result of an arrangement between the Chicago Police Department, a unit of the municipality of the city of Chicago, and the Cook County State's Attorney's Office, who works for Cook County. They have no corporate relationship with each other, but they enter an agreement that say that no felony charges could be brought by a Chicago police officer without approval of a Cook County state's attorney. And that meant you needed a full-time unit of state's attorneys available to go to district police stations, interview witnesses, talk to the cops, try to get statements or confessions from accused if possible. And the felony review was set up to be this 24/7 unit. I was on it for 9 months. You work an all-day shift for 3 days, and then you get 3 days off and you work an all-night shift. You have your own squad car. Your offices are in the police station, you don't go to court. Mm-hmm. It's fascinating. It is the core of felony review, the book, in addition to my trial experience. And so that's the reason why I was interviewing a whole lot of people in the police stations. Prosecutors never get to talk to the accused because by the time the prosecutor sees them, they're represented by counsel.
3: Right.
4: But if you're in the police stations on felony review, you do get to talk to them. And so I took a lot of confessions and I was able to draw some generalizations from the confessions I took.
3: What's the most prominent one? I mean, what is the most likely reason, most common reason that a criminal is going to confess to the police?
4: That's very easy. They don't know they're confessing. They're trying to talk themselves out of a crime. And by trying to talk themselves out of a crime, they're actually talking themselves into a crime. So let me give you an example. If somebody says, my brother and I did go and try to rip off the former cellmate drug dealer of my brother, but it was my brother who stabbed him to death, not me. Well, that was They're trying to get themselves, both brothers, by the way, in that case, both Robert King and George King, each made a statement like that against the other one. And I had to try both of them separately because of that. Mm-hmm. But in each case, they were basically confessing to felony murder. It didn't matter which one of them stabbed. I'm not 100% sure I know which one of them stabbed Gregory Perkins to death, but it didn't matter. Legally, they confessed.
3: Randy Barnett is with us, noted constitutional expert, also professor of law at Georgetown University. His new book is Felony Review. It is a fun read. When we return, I'll ask him about witnessing voter fraud in Chicago, if you can believe it, and also the biggest mistakes he made while on the job. Randy Barnett continues with us in just a moment. I'm Scott Bertram. This is the Radio Free Hillsdale Hour.

0: 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When God looks at our small beginnings, He doesn't see what we see. 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God sees the baby steps of His children in whom He delights. God sees the mural He's making from our broken mosaics to form the perfect picture of His Son, Jesus.
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0: We're back on the Radio Free Hillsdale Hour. I'm Scott Bertram. Noted constitutional scholar and professor Randy Barnett is with us. His new book is Felony Review, Tales of True Crime and Corruption in Chicago. Randy, in our first conversation, or our conversation about A Life for Liberty, I think we brought up this question about how, as a prosecutor, you would deal with these low-level drug cases that could result in jail time for the accused when that's not something that you necessarily believed in. And there's a portion in Felony Review when you talk about you're about to prosecute a death penalty case when at the time you were anti-death penalty. How did you juggle those conflicts and what ended up happening in that case?
1: Well, there weren't that many conflicts, happily. The drug conflict was resolved by the fact that I worked the misdemeanor drug court.
0: Right.
1: My Ross at the time, the Cook County State's Attorney, had a very liberal policy on personal possession, so you could get diversion. So I never sent anybody to jail for drugs. And then when it came to this one case, this death penalty case, it ultimately pled out. And so there, I never really had to do what I was probably going to do, which was try the case. Hmm. But it was an interesting phenomenon, and it also goes to my contrary nature. When I was in college, I was for the death penalty. When I was a prosecutor, I was against it. And now that I'm a law professor and liberal law professor land, I'm for it again.
0: Randy, I think it's my favorite part of Felony Review is the twist in the end. And we've already alluded to this Operation Gray Lord probe, which resulted in a number of high profile judges and others in Chicago being put behind bars. And there's a wonderful twist that you can't see coming. I'll leave it to readers to find out for themselves. Okay. But also in the book, you have a story about witnessing voter fraud in Chicago, which is very hard for me to believe that happens there, but you say it does. And one of the lessons you draw here is that requiring matching signatures is the most important way to combat voter fraud. Why does that work?
1: Well, we were on election patrol, and I thought election patrol was just a waste of time. What was I ever going to do on election patrol? The only thing that we could do when we showed up at a polling place as state's attorneys was to stand behind the judges, mm-hmm. who were supposed to be Democratic and Republican judges, but they were all Democratic judges because there are no Republicans in Chicago. and what they're supposed to do is somebody goes to fill out a card to vote. He signs the card. It goes up to the desk, and then he shows them the card, and then they compare the signature in the card with the signature in the voter registration binder. And if they match, they give him a ballot. And I'm looking down, watching the signature comparison, and there's absolutely no comparison. I'm looking down, there's no comparison between the card and the binder. They're just completely different. Then I look up, and I see I'm looking at a kid. I'm looking at a teenager, an older teenager, who probably isn't old enough to vote anyway. And so I'm stuck. I got to do something about it. And then the book talks about how hard it was to get anybody to do something about it. There's a Chicago police officer there assigned. He wouldn't do anything about it. And I was being escorted by a Cook County Sheriff's policeman, and he wouldn't do anything about it. Uh-huh. So the book talks about how I was ultimately able to get somebody to do something about it. And ultimately, the kid was given, supervision down the line when it was adjudicated. But it was a very interesting example of how voter fraud is done without voter ID, mm-hmm. without voter verification. And it's an old story.
0: Randy Barnett with us. His book, Felony Review, Tales of True Crime and Corruption in Chicago, available now. Rich characters throughout the book. You are not shy about explaining things you did wrong, from forgetting to read someone Miranda rights at one point. Your first cross-examination didn't go all that well, though you still got the conviction. You had a conviction overturned because of the way you presented your closing argument. Would you be willing to identify, in your mind, the biggest mistake you made while working in Chicago?
1: Well, I think it's the last one. And that is, it was during closing argument, I accused the defense lawyers of engaging in cheap lawyers' tricks, which they had done. But in fact, the appellate court thought that was improper closing argument, and the conviction was reversed. The defendant ultimately pled guilty upon remand after conviction. But that was the biggest mistake I made, and it was I didn't know there. But here's the problem. Here's the thing. It wasn't only my fault. The defense objected to my saying that, uh-huh. and if the judge had sustained the objection, I would have stopped. But the judge overruled the objection, and I kept going. So there were two people in the court that made that mistake one day. It was me and the cop of that court, which is the judge. If all the judge had to do was say objection sustained, and we both would have been saved that reversal.
2: You worked with and under a few names that became very prominent and important in Chicago, both Democrats. Richard M. Daley, the son of Richard J. Daley, who was then mayor of Chicago after serving in the prosecutor's office. And then Dick Devine, who then became, I forget the exact title, but chief prosecutor, state's attorney in Cook County years after the fact. Both guys, pretty partisan Democrats. You are not. What was it like working underneath and with them?
1: I worked for Bernie Carey, the Republican, former FBI agent, reform state's attorney, someone who actually helped initiate Operation Greylord for 3 years. And we really prided ourselves on being a professional outfit and nonpartisan professional. You know, most of the people I work with were Democrats, had been hired by Ed Hanrahan prior to Carey coming in. And then when Rich Daley won, after I was there for 3 years, the next day after the election, it was like a morgue. It was like a wake at the office, because we just felt like all of our professionalism was going to go down the drain, and we were going to be just another corrupt Chicago institution, or maybe as political as the public defender's office was. But that's not what happened. It turns out that Richard Daley, Richie Daley, the son of the mayor, who had his eyes set on being mayor himself, decided that the way for a political future is to be an effective prosecutor. And so, much to my surprise and other people's surprise, all the supervisors normally have to resign. They resigned. And the people that he promoted from within were the good people. Mm. There was a few partisan Democrat type people who he didn't promote. And so at least for the time I was there, he ran the office wonderfully. And before I left, before I resigned, I took a leave of absence to the University of Chicago Law School before I could get a teaching job. But after I formally resigned, I made an appointment to go meet with him in the Daley Center just to thank him for being, you know, a stand-up prosecutor when I worked for him, because he was.
2: Randy Barnett with us. Felony Review is the new book. I know you a little bit, and I know you keep things. You've sent me emails where you have pictures and items from the past, and I have to imagine that all those things, and some of them pop up as figures in the book, are a big help when it comes to remembering details, filling in blanks, and again, making these stories and characters come to life in this book about crime and corruption in Chicago. Did you intentionally do that? Did you say, I need to keep all this stuff, I got to take copious notes? Was that intentional back then?
1: I'm a pack rat, and I'm very sentimental.
2: Yeah.
1: And I just can't part with things I have a sentimental attachment to. And that was the thing. But I thought something that totally nobody has really asked me about, but you're sort of alluding to, is one of the practices I decided to do when I started in the felony trial courts was I ordered up and kept a copy of the mugshot mm-hmm. of every defendant I tried a jury trial again of. And so I actually have a complete collection of Chicago Police Department mugshots for every jury trial. And all those mugshots are in the book.
2: They are in the book. I want to close, Randy, with a question about the postscript, which is a bit of fun. These letters that you wrote to Grant Tinker at NBC about Hill Street Blues, Stephen Bochco, who was the creator of L.A. Law in the 1980s. And, you know, the title is Better Than TV. What are the biggest things that TV writers get wrong when they try to create these prosecutors and these characters in their shows?
1: Yeah. Well, the biggest thing is that they consider prosecutors to be adversaries to the police. Mm-hmm. And we are not. We tend to work with the police. We're part of law enforcement ourselves, although Law and Order gets that part right. But I would think the biggest thing that bothers me is just the way people talk to each other on TV. They give speeches on Law and Order. They give speeches all the time. The way people talk is a lot more like The Wire. The Wire is the closest thing we have to what it's really like. And it's a cop show, not a lawyer show.
2: Right.
1: And the prosecutor is an intimate part of The Wire. And that's what we were. We work with law enforcement, and we're not the same as they are. And in some respects, on Felony Review, we're there to check them, but we're also there to help them. And I think that's the biggest thing they get wrong.
2: Randy Barnett is professor of constitutional law at Georgetown University Law Center, also directs the Georgetown Center for the Constitution. Fantastic engrossing new book, Felony Review, Tales of True Crime and Corruption in Chicago. Randy, thanks so much for joining us here on the Radio Free Hillsdale Hour.
1: It was my pleasure, and there are more stories than the ones we talked about.
2: Indeed there are, and they're mostly fun. Randy, thanks so much.
1: Take care.
2: That will wrap up this edition of the Radio Free Hillsdale Hour. Our thanks to Matt Nguyen, his new book, The American Book of Fables, and Randy Barnett with Felony Review. 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
6: Another terrorist wiped off the earth. I'm John Saucier, Fox News. Several ISIS leaders actually were killed in Nigeria during a joint operation between U.S. forces and Nigerian forces. President Trump sharing news of the strike on social media. Fox's Alex Hogan is at the White House with the latest.
7: The U.S. military says this was a joint operation between U.S. forces and armed forces in Nigeria to kill multiple leaders in ISIS in Nigeria early this morning, local time, in the U.S. military's Africa Command releasing footage of the strike that was carried out, saying that Abu Bilal al-Manuki was a key figure in ISIS who provided strategic guidance and financial operations in developing and manufacturing weapons. No U.S. service members were harmed, and officials tell Fox that all service members made it back safely. President Trump made the announcement on Truth Social, writing, Abu Bilal al-Manuki, second in command of ISIS globally, thought he could hide in Africa, but little did he know, we had sources who kept us informed on what he was doing.
6: The Nigerian president thanking President Trump claimed the strike was an example of the cooperation between the two countries. President Trump actually just got back from a trip to China. That nation agreeing to buy hundreds of planes from Boeing and more U.S. soybeans. Senator Jerry Moran was on Fox News Live with some thoughts on the meeting and what he hopes China will do.
8: I think what we're looking for is to China to say exactly what they've agreed to. And then, of course, we need to make certain that they live up to that agreement.
6: Chinese President Xi Jinping is set to visit the United States in September for another meeting. And workers for New York's Long Island Railroad are now on strike, bringing the busiest commuter rail system in North America to a halt. The railroad president is Robert Free.
9: If it were to become resolved, we would need time. It's contingent upon what time it would be settled. So it would be difficult for me at this point to say if it was settled at this time, we'd have service back at that time. But rest assured, we would look to get service back as soon as possible.
6: That guy's going to have a busy weekend. 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
16: Sunny and warm Saturday afternoon, highs low to mid 80s and breezy. Clouds will increase later tonight, looking at an overnight low near 48. Sunday has clouds with possible strong to severe thunderstorms and a high near 70. From Fox 11, your station for severe weather coverage, I'm meteorologist Audrey Lee for 1330 and 101.5 WHBL.
17: Ed Robertson, welcome you to this week's edition of TV Confidential, radio talk show about television that will bring you something old and something new. This week, the something old will be an encore presentation of a conversation that originally aired in August 2011 with our friend Lee Goldberg. Lee Goldberg, the New York Times bestselling novelist and Edgar Award-nominated television writer and producer, whose latest crime novel, Murder by Design, becomes available in bookstores everywhere on Monday, June 1st. Among his 70 other published novels, Lee Goldberg wrote a series of original mystery novels based on two popular TV series, one being a series of novels based on Monk, the other being a series of original novels based on Diagnosis Murder. The Monk novels will be the focus of the conversation with Lee Goldberg from August 2011 that we'll replay in our second hour. We hope you stay tuned for that. In the meantime, and speaking of tie-in novels, we will spend our first hour this week taking a deep dive into the very subject of media tie-in writing itself. That is to say, novels that are not only based on existing movies, TV series, made-for-TV movies, and TV miniseries, but also, in many instances, novels such as the Diagnosis Murder novels and the Monk novels written by Lee Goldberg that are based on established movie and TV franchises, but which tell original stories using those characters. In an era before videotapes, DVDs, Blu-rays, and streaming on-demand platforms, tie-in novels were among the very first movie and TV collectibles of any kind, giving fans of those movies and TV shows an opportunity to own those movies and TV shows, so to speak, while also enjoying them in a unique, different, and personal way. Tie-in novels have always served an important purpose, and yet they have often had a stigma about them for reasons our next guest is about to explain. Joining us now is David Spencer. David is an award-winning musical dramatist, author, critic, and musical theater teacher whose work has been produced in Canada, England, and in the United States. He is best known as the lyricist, librettist of two musicals in collaboration with composer Alan Menken, The Apprenticeship of Judy Kravitz, and the musical Weird Romance. Judy Kravitz, of course, based on the novel by Mordecai Richler. David Spencer, also the author of The Novelizers, An Affectionate History of Media Adaptations and Originals, and Their Astonishing Authors and The Art of the Craft, the new book that we'll tell you more about in just a second. David Spencer, welcome to TV Confidential.
18: Thank you. Glad to be here.
17: This is a surprisingly personal topic for you, not just because you yourself have written a tie-in novel. You wrote a novel based on the Alien Nation series, but because in many ways, I understand, you first discovered the joy of reading as a result of a tie-in book.
18: Pretty much. I didn't much care for juvenile fiction. I mean, there were some classics that I gravitated toward, you know, like Dr. Doolittle and Freddy the Pig, but those were a lot like TV series in a way, you know, continuing characters who had their idiosyncrasies and you followed them from adventure to adventure. So those I kind of liked, but I wasn't much into, like The Boy Who Batted 1,000 or The Hardy Boys or anything like that. I didn't really care about adventures of other boys. And then I discovered books based on characters I loved. And it started with a Huckleberry Hound anthology that was published by Whitman, where the author, I'm forgetting her name, Eileen something, I'll remember it later. But anyway, she adapted toon scripts, about 20 of them, featuring Huckleberry Hound and Yogi and Boo Boo. That was before Yogi had his own show. And Pinky and Dixie and Mr. Jinx. And she did a really good job capturing them. And it wasn't the usual picture book with a juvenile story hung on the avatars of the characters. She really caught the tone and the timing and little portions where it was different than what I saw on the screen. And that was my first exposure to the notion that adaptation for prose actually involves some translation from one medium to another. And from there I went, you know, I discovered, I guess logically, my first affections were, you know, at the age of 10 and 11 were sitcom books. And my first one of those was The Addams Family by Jack Sharkey. It was the first of two books. He only wrote that first one. But he was a guy, he actually became a, he was a science fiction writer, and he became a playwright who wrote a lot of comic mysteries that were never produced in the mainstream. They were all for stock and amateur, and maybe professional stock. But he made a career of that. But anyway, he was a very, very funny writer. And the way he chose to represent the Addams Family was with a narrative style that was just a little bit baroque. It was very witty, but obviously invoking the weirdness of that world. He also, unlike a lot of people who've worked in that franchise since, I think, he understood that the real heart of that storytelling universe, as obviously it originated with Charles Addams' panel cartoons, but really as defined in the TV series, is that in a weird way the Addams Family are the normal ones. And it's everybody else who can't deal with them, who are weird. And he got that. He absolutely got that. And I actually have, there's a passage that I quoted in the book. Well, let me see if I can get it, because it really just, it just nails not only what he did, but it nails how it's an art. Okay, here we go. And he also, his novel, it wasn't actually a novel per se. It was like, I think, 10 short stories with some connecting tissue.
1: Mm-hmm.
18: And the very first chapter was kind of a prequel. It was started with Gomez Addams making the deal for the big turreted house that they move into. This is slightly abridged, but this is the way I quoted it in my book. There came the click of a closing door latch. Neither realtor Ms. Bankley or Mr. Fedler had heard it open. In slight unison, their heads swiveled about until they were facing the door to the street. A man stood silhouetted against the shadows beyond the glass of the door, the twilight mists of winter still curling over the polished toes of his midnight black shoes. And he stepped toward them from the damp threshold. What Miss Bankley had taken for one hideous moment to be a single luminous orange eye in the center of his face resolved itself into the hot tip of a long panatella gripped between teeth as white and symmetrical as tiered tombstones. But Miss Bankley's first impression was not entirely amiss. The bulging eyes of Gomez Addams did indeed have two bright orange fires in their inscrutable depths. Gomez Addams stretched out his hand and clasped that of Mr. Fedler. "Buenos dias," he said crisply. Federer wondered how the owner of such hot-blooded face could have such icy fingers. You mean matches, I think, he quavered, essaying a palatable pleasantry. Gomez widened his smile. I like to think one's day begins at sunset rather than ends. There's something invigorating about awakening to the first clammy shrouds of darkness. It makes the blood wonderfully sluggish. You read that at the age of 11, when you're starting to toy with words anyway, and it makes an enormous impression. And tie-in writer after tie-in writer that I encountered thereafter had their own. It wasn't just the TV shows that were wonderful that they, that I loved, that they were adapting or working their original stories in. It was the fact that they themselves, as authors, have real personalities. I mean, there's nobody who writes like Michael Avellone. There's nobody who writes like Walter Wager, who did the I Spy books as John Tiger. There's nobody who writes like Luke Cameron. There's nobody who writes like Linda Stewart. And yet, you combine the author's imprimatur with the characters in the TV show, and it's very, very potent literature, and I do believe it's literature. And because I read so much of it, and because those authors are such vivid craftsmen, it had as big an influence on me, even as a musical dramatist, as Stephen Sondheim and Bach and Harnack and Frank Lesser and you name it. The influences were just as big. And it made me angry. It still makes me angry when I hear somebody refer to a tie-in novel as hackwork, especially if it's a tie-in novel by somebody who is self-evidently not a hack, like, Jim Thompson, the noir crime writer who wrote an Ironside novel, and even his biographer said something about his three tie-ins being hackwork. Nobody learned hackwork. He gave it his best shot, and his best shot was pretty good. But there's this, I don't know what you call this, myth, that somehow, if it's a book, and you didn't quote-unquote make it up yourself, you're adapting a script, or, that it's lesser writing. And yet, if you adapt from a book to another medium, it's perfectly fine. I have never understood that. It makes no sense to me.
1: Well, we'll take a deep dive into that point and your argument that tie-in fiction is a bona fide form of literature in every sense of the word in just a second. First, David Spencer is on the line with us. David is the author of The Novelizers, an affectionate history of media adaptations and originals, Their Astonishing Authors and the Art of the Craft, an epic-length history of the world of tie-in fiction that not only takes a deep dive into the works of both people who adapt screenplays to novel-length fiction and people who write original tie-in fiction using the characters from films and TV series, but makes the case that tie-in writing is an honorable tradition with artistry of its own. The Novelizers, available wherever books are sold, through our friends at Bear Manor Media, as well as Amazon.com. For more on David, for more on the book, go to thenovelizers.net, thenovelizers.net. In the example you just gave us, David, from the Jack Sparrow adaptation of...
18: Jack Sharkey
1: adaptation. Jack Sparrow, a different person. Jack Sharkey adaptation of the Addams Family that you discovered as a young kid. It makes the argument that you make throughout The Novelizers, which is just because you are writing a novel based on characters or situations that were written before you, that existed before you, doesn't mean that you as the tie-in author can't bring your own imagination and your own spin to the story you're being asked to tell.
18: For the most part, you don't really have a choice. I mean, that's any kind of writing at all. Is going to have its hacks and its lazy practitioners. But if you're talking about, writers who take what they do seriously, which is most of them, they don't really have a choice, you know. They have the, you know, they get the gig, and there's the blank, well, now it's the blank screen, but, you know, used to the blank pages, and you're going to fill it with something, and what are you going to fill it with except what is inside you that helps you tell the story?
1: Yeah.
18: You know, even a writer who will, like, for example, Keith Lauman wrote two books based on the invaders. Each one was actually a novella cycle. There were like four stories in each of the books. They were sold as novels, you know, rightfully, I guess. But you know, he wrote his his Invaders books, and then he wrote three Avengers novels. And I corresponded with him when I was a kid. And I asked him about changes he had made in the Avengers concept, because he made a few. And he said that was his condition for taking the gig. You couldn't get away with that now. They would fire you and go to someone else. But he made those, and those were not uncommon kind of changes, but he said he made those. And he said he liked the invader, like doing the Avengers.

0: on the work of the writers who had written Avengers novels before him, which was completely impossible, because the only other person published in America who wrote those books was an Englishman named John Garforth, and he had his own spin on the universe, which had nothing to do with Kate Lambert's spin on the universe. And he wouldn't have known the books that were only published in England. So it was like, for whatever reason, late in life, he wanted to distance himself from work that he obviously took seriously when he got the gig. And even he, you know, he wasn't capable of doing it badly. So I think that sort of pervasive attitude, what used to be much more pervasive, even made some writers who did it and were proud of it go into a kind of hiding and say, yeah, I just kind of did that, but you know. But in fact, they did wonderful work. And thank goodness for people like Michael Avalone. You would ask him about any kind of time, any kind of writing that he did at all, and he said, I always gave it my best shot. Walter Wager said about the Isle of Spy books, he said, I had a marvelous time. And Walter became a friend of mine, actually. I didn't know who John Tiger was. That was his pseudonym. And it bugged me. It bugged me a lot. And I finally wrote a letter, which I sent to the publisher that had absorbed Popular Library. I didn't even know it would get to him. But it did. And he called me. And he said, yeah, I'm Walter Wager. I wrote a whole gang of books. He's inspired me. I'm not going to talk about it now. And he became a friend of mine. He kept calling me. We got together. And I remember the first time we were going to get together, I described myself so he'd recognize me. And they said, oh, well, you recognize me. I'm a portly Jewish gentleman with no left hand. Which is the truth. His left hand was kind of, no stumps, no fingers. He typed with one hand. He never did second drafts. He wrote notes in the margins. But he wrote his original novels. Three of them were made into films. There was Viper 3, which became Twilight's Last Gleaming. There was Telephone, which was Telephone. And he also wrote 58 Minutes, which became the basis for Die Hard 2. And he was a wonderful, funny man, and very smart. He studied law in college. He never practiced. And his imagination was such that there was once a military guy who very accusingly said, how did you know that? You know, something that he...
1: 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For more on David Spencer, for more on the Novelizers, thenovelizers.net. We'll talk some more with David after this quick timeout here on TV Confidential.
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7: Sunny and warm Saturday afternoon, highs low to mid-80s and breezy. Clouds will increase later tonight, looking at an overnight low near 48. Sunday has clouds with possible strong to severe thunderstorms and a high near 70. From Fox 11, your station for severe weather coverage, I'm meteorologist Audrey Lee for 1330 and 101.5 WHBL.
8: The Novelizers by David Spencer, an affectionate history of media adaptations and originals. They're astonishing authors and the art of the craft. A deep dive into the world of tie-in fiction that makes the case that tie-in writing is an honorable tradition with artistry of its own. The Novelizers by David Spencer, available through our friends at Bear Manor Media as well as Amazon.com. For more on David Spencer, for more on the Novelizers, thenovelizers.net. Just circling back to the original question I had asked you, you had said a good writer cannot not do their best. A good writer cannot not bring their imagination to what they're writing, even if it's quote-unquote an adaptation of a TV series where everything is laid out for them. One of your driving points throughout the Novelizers is that this literary category would not have the legs that it has had for decades, for centuries, really, if they were just a transposition of screenplay to prose form. There's more to it than that. In many ways, that's what's fueled your interest in the topic and the end result being the Novelizers book.
9: Yeah. Well, one of the things I did in the book, because I wanted to make the case for adaptation and approach applying to anything.
8: Mm-hmm.
9: And that's an adaptive work. And so I compared, I said, let's put aside writing a novel for a second, and let's just look at something that everybody knows. And I said, let's take a look at A Christmas Carol. And I said, well, here are my two favorite versions of A Christmas Carol. I mean, everybody's got their own favorites. These are mine. There's Mr. Magoo's Christmas Carol and the George C. Scott Christmas Carol. The Magoo is a masterclass in compression. It gets rid of Scrooge's nephew, and it conflates the nephew function with Bob Cratchit. So that becomes Cratchit's family is going to eventually become his extended family. The other thing it does, and this is a script by Barbara Chain, the other thing it does is it reverses the order of the three ghosts. This is not random. This allows us to get to know Bob Cratchit better, sooner. So we're invested in that family right from the beginning. And it hits, you know, the major points of dialogue. The songs by Julie Stein and Bob Merrill are, you know, it's like the best Broadway musical ever written on television. And you know, it's a classic that is beloved, and has never stopped being beloved. It was also the first animated TV special ever produced. But that's the same. Anyway, but the way that they approach that adaptation, and then you compare it with the George C. Scott version. I mean, I remember when I watched that for the first time, when it was first broadcast, and how I was so taken by how brilliantly faithful it was, especially this scene right at the beginning, where he's walking through the stock exchange and making deals, and I said, God damn it. Roger Herson, who wrote the script, who was also the book writer for Pippin. Roger, I said, boy, that Roger Herson, he really captured the book. And then when the movie was over, I took the book off the shelf to relive that scene. And of course, it didn't exist. all of those fantastic scenes. And I thought, you know, but it was still faithful. Because what he did was he extrapolated the style, the tone, things that were sort of between the cracks in a more compact novella, and he brilliantly expanded it. And he not only expanded it, but he did it in such a way that that particular Scrooge could only be George C. Scott. Because it was the first time I'd ever seen Scrooge, not as a crotchety old skinflint, exactly the way he's described by Dickens, but as a titan of business. He's a very strong, powerful guy. And so when he breaks, it's very profound. And that's adaptation. You know, that's telling the story in a new way for a new medium. They both are. And they're opposites. One is a brilliant compression and one is a brilliant expansion. And it's the same thing if you're doing a novel.
8: Mm-hmm.
9: Are you going to maintain the perspective of one character throughout? Are you going to do multiple point of view shifts? Do you want to write it in the first person? Does the script suggest that more? And the other thing is, while it does matter how well you do that and how you do it, it almost doesn't matter who's doing it, because no two writers are going to do it the same way. There are numerous examples, more than you'd think, of, for example, screenplays that have been adapted twice for two different markets. Like if there's a separation of rights, you'll have one novel that's done for the British marketplace, for the UK, and another one that's done in the US. And my favorite example of contrast was a Moore movie called Too Late the Hero, about a guy who becomes a reluctant hero. He's drafted, I mean, he's not drafted, but he's conscripted into service that he doesn't want to do, but he winds up doing it. And the British novel is by a guy named William Hughes, and it's a perfectly nice adaptation. He was always a reliable, solid writer, and multiple point of view shifts, and it tells the story well. But the American one, which is maybe two-thirds the length, is by a writer named Con Sellers, who himself had a military background. And he stays strictly to the point of view of the main character. He never leaves it. If there's something in the film that he doesn't see, you know, either he finds a way to tell it or it's out. And it's almost stream of consciousness. And it's breathtaking. It's like you're on a roller car, you know, or something. It just doesn't stop. And even the blurbage on the cover, you know, it says the most exciting novel since Catch 22, which is, of course, a bit of paperback salesmanship. But on the other hand, I have never seen a tie-in with that kind of blurbage.
8: Yeah.
9: That didn't live up to it. You know, usually that's the editor saying, you know, I thought I was just commissioning a tie-in, but this son of a bitch gave me a classic. So, and it really, it's a breathtaking novel. And again, you have the two different approaches side by side. There are two different novels that are telling the same plot, but because of the approach, they're not exactly telling the same story.
8: Which speaks to one of the points you make in The Novelizers, David, which is sometimes the adapting tie-in writer will make choices in order to deliver an experience or a way of looking at the story or looking at those established characters in a way that is unique to prose versus just like the TV show or just like the movie. You know what I'm saying? It's like because prose writing is different than watching the pictures. And though film is a way of storytelling, prose is a unique way of storytelling, and it engages us, it draws us in ways that are unique.
9: There's another example that I love is the novelization of the original version of The Champ. There was a novelization of the remake, but that's another story. But the original version, which was... I mean, they're both good books, but the first one is really kind of extraordinary. It's by a guy who was mostly known as a Western writer named Harry Sinclair Drago. And let me see, when did he write this one? Yes, 1932. And he wrote under a number of pseudonyms, actually. And there's a story I read that, let me see, Dwight Eisenhower, in an interview, named his favorite authors as Bliss Lomax and Will Ermine, who were both Western bylines. And when he said that, he had absolutely no idea that both of them were Harry Sinclair Drago.
8: I guess that's another way of speaking to the power of imagination in that you being a writer, can create not only stories of your own or storytelling experiences of your own using characters that are previously established, but you can create personas, author personalities of your own that are unique to you and the writing you do under your own name, such that even someone as distinguished as Dwight D. Eisenhower can't tell the difference that these two novels that he loved were written by the same person.
9: And the thing that Drago did, which is a prime example of the kind of thing writers do, is if you watch the original version of The Champ, it starts with you're watching The Champ training. You know, he's running behind a truck driven by his associates, and his son is running in front of him. And there's some cutting back and forth, and one of his colleagues says, come on, really, or whatever he says. And you see, he says some wisecrack, and the kid says, oh, one of these days I'm going to butt that guy on the nose. And his father says, hey, you leave that stuff to me. And because of the way it's cut, because of the way it's filmed, there's not a lot of dialogue, but it tells a hell of a lot of story. When you are writing a book and you have a scene like the as an opener, that's a really tough assignment, because in order for those things that are shorthand in the film to have any resonance, you have to explain them. So there's two ways to go. One is somehow you find a way to do that, and it's going to be expanded, possibly beyond its natural weight, because it's such a short team. Or you do what Drago did, which is you write an entirely different opening scene, so that when you get to the training scene, you could just do it and let it be very fleet. And he did. And he wrote a scene, I'll read it to you. And this is, it takes place in Tijuana. And this is his son and two of the son's friends, who are also very young, watching at a racetrack. And, okay. "No, sir, that horse ain't worth a dime," Jonah repeated, his thin voice pitched higher than usual. "He's what you call a morning horse." That was too much for the other boy being Dink, who is the son. "What do you mean, morning horse, Jonah?" he demanded skeptically. "Just what I say, Dink, and that's just what I mean," Jonah verged doggedly. "That broomstick ain't don't work no races. He does all his running in the morning, when he works out. By afternoon, when that horse faces the barrier, he's changed his mind. He just wants to walk." "Why don't they have some races in the morning for him?" Jose asked. Jose is the third kid. Without pointing out or spelling anything, Drago has already begun placing thematic seeds. It's not a big leap to go from the subject of broomstick the horse to Dink's father. And Jonah says, "Been a mighty long time since your old man was in the ring, Dink." "That's all right. He's just as good as he ever was," Dink replied staunchly. "If those promoters would give him a chance, he'd show him. The champ's just waiting. He ain't going to let no one hurry him. When the money and everything is okay, he'll fight. You know how those things go, Jonah." Now, I can read more, the thing is longer. But the point is that you see in the beginning a little bit of his friend looking at his horse, looking at his horse who's over the hill. So you've already got over the hill as a seed planted. And the next thing you got is the son defending his father in the wake of a discussion about something that's over the hill. So all of that work is done in this invented scene, which doesn't exist at all in the film. And he also, this is like one of my favorite things that Drago wrote, he also created a final scene, which is not in the film. If you know the scene, I mean, if you know the film, what happens is that the champ has his fight. He wins his fight, but because he's kind of over the hill, he's got too many punches to the heart area, and he dies on the massage table after the fight. And the champ's ex-wife is a character. She's married well, and she's become rich. And the kid hasn't really wanted to embrace her as his mother, but then, of course, he has to. And he goes, "Mother," and she carries him off, and that's the end of the film. But Drago's adaptation of the champ ends with this very short scene. There is a cemetery in San Diego, not far from the ocean, where the palms wave their fronds in the soft winds that are wafted in from the broad Pacific, spanking sunlight dancing on blue water, cloudless skies smiling a benediction. There, the champ is at home. Once a year, the Carltons come west. They come in the summertime, when Dink is free from school. And because in Linda there is a great understanding, she and Dink journey by themselves to that restful spot beside the ocean. On the first visit each summer, Dink wears his uniform. His shoulders are thrown back and his chin is up. He deposits his wreath on the hallowed earth and brings his arm up to a salute. For a moment, he stands there, the incarnation of all that Andy could have wished him to be. As his arm comes down, his lip quivers with emotion. "There you are, champ," he whispers. "How have you been?" And that's the end of the book. So, you know, I mean, that's, it's just extraordinary. And, you know, in researching the book,
8: 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For more on David Spencer, for more on The Novelizers, thenovelizers.net. We'll talk some more with David after this quick timeout. You're on TV Confidential.
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8: Ed Roberts with a reminder that our second hour will include an encore presentation of our conversation with New York Times bestselling novelist Lee Goldberg from August 2011. Lee's latest novel, Murder by Design, becomes available in bookstores everywhere on Monday, June 1st, and has been described as James Bond meets Adrian Monk. At the time we spoke to Lee in 2011, he had just released the latest in his series a popular original novels based on the television series Monk. That is the focus of the conversation with Lee Goldberg that we will replay beginning at the top of the hour. In the meantime, and speaking of TV tie-in novels, on the line with us right now is David Spencer. David's latest book, The Novelizers, takes a deep dive into the world of tie-in fiction and makes the case that tie-in writing is an honorable tradition with artistry of its own. The Novelizers by David Spencer, available through our friends at Bear Manor Media as well as Amazon.com. For more on David Spencer, for more on The Novelizers, thenovelizers.net. When did you first discover the joy of reading aloud? Because you clearly enjoy reading aloud. You've given me and my listeners a few examples of that. This doesn't have to do with The Novelizers per se, but when did you first discover the joy of reading aloud?
9: I guess because since I've done most of my work in the theater, I'm probably a big old ham. I'm not the first person to say this, but after a fashion, writing is acting.
8: Mm-hmm.
9: Especially if you're writing characters, you are inhabiting them. And, there are some writers who don't read their stuff that well. I happen to read my stuff very well. I'm also, I guess I'm hammy enough that when I read something that's extraordinary, I will sit and read it out loud.
8: Yeah.
9: Just for the sheer joy of reading it out loud. I'll give you one more. It's one of my favorites. There's a writer named Stuart James. Now, this is not to be confused with the current Stuart James, who is a thriller writer. This is a guy who wrote 60 Sleaze in the early 60s, but like a lot of books in that genre, it was deceptive. he was one of the many writers who wrote, you know, punched well above the needs of that genre, and he wrote real human, interesting novels. Then he disappeared for 30 years or something like that, and then he came back with three espionage novels, and then he disappeared again. But among the books that he wrote in the early 60s was a novelization of a film called Too Late Blues, which was John Cassavetes' second film. And it's co-written with a guy named Richard Barr. And it was about the members of a jazz combo in, I think, San Francisco. The nightlife and the jazz life and what happens to them. And the main character was the fellow played by Bobby Darin in the film, named Ghost. And the opening of the film is very, very cinematic. There's not a lot of dialogue. There's a little bit of controlled chaos. And it's the group playing for, it looks like basically a school of African-American students. And, you know, how they relate to the kids, how they relate to each other. And it's very ad-lib, which you can't do in a novel. So he finds another way to open the novel with an argument between two of the characters. Then there's a few pages of action, and then he takes the characters to a pool hall where they hang out. And the pool hall is also in the movie. But again, it's very improvised, it's very chaotic. Clearly that's how John Cassavetes wanted to establish the relationships, to give the actors broad strokes and let them improvise. Again, not something you could do in a novel. So it is at that point, like 8 pages into the book, that Stuart James actually describes the characters. And rather than being chaotic, he becomes contemplative because they're concentrating on the pool game. So this is the brief opening that I was talking about, which is the argument. This opens the book. The very first words of the book. No, Ghost says, it's out of the question. But why not? Charlie wailed, scowling. It don't make sense, hanging around this nothing town. We're working, Ghost said. He didn't like to keep arguing about the same thing. It annoyed him that Charlie kept bringing it up. Working, Charlie said. You call this working? Yesterday we played an orphanage. Last week we played a home for the blind. The week before that, we're blowing together, Ghost said. The difference is we'd be playing for an audience. Shelley's got his wife, Ghost said. We take her along. There's no point in it. You kidding? Take a place like Denver. We can get a date like that. He snapped his fingers. Omaha, Kansas City, Pittsburgh. We've been working steady. We're not ready, Ghost said. You mean you don't want to go, Charlie said. Okay, so I don't want to go. Now, what this establishes, without telling you anything, it establishes that our main characters are members of a jazz combo. They play jazz, which they express via slang like blowing, as into a horn. But since a combo would also include piano, bass, and drums, we know it's a term also used to mean playing as an ensemble. These are street cats because it don't make sense, ain't grammatical. One of them, whom we haven't met yet, had family obligations put forth in a way that we understand the others, but that we understand the others badly. And one of them, whom we haven't met yet, has family obligations put forth in a way that we understand the others don't, which suggests that they're relatively young men. Ghost may be the leader, but Charlie can talk to him more as a peer than as a subordinate. So what's holding the group together is an informal understanding. Charlie isn't feeling much like a peer because Ghost is being preemptive, meaning the bond holding the group together is under some stress. We know all of that from nothing but dialogue that doesn't tell us that. That's, again, it's one of the many, many elements that I think makes this a literature.
8: Well,
9: and now I'm going to jump ahead just to this. This is the paragraph, 8 pages into small print. And I think he's waiting. I think Stuart James waited to do this because he really wanted to get atmosphere, the feel of jazz, all of that into the reader's system before he described the characters. But he finally does. And this is how he does it. A tableau in the green glow smoke haze. Pete, crouched over the table, soft punch spilling over his belt. He sighs along the cue stick, squinting his dull blue eyes. He's been around and back, a horn that walks like a man. The receding hairline, the pallor, the tired face. They say, I've been swinging with this gig for a bit and then some. Yes. I don't want to do nothing, think nothing, just want to blow. Yes. Shelley, leaning on his cue, nervously rubbing chalk on the leather tip, doing it with a beat, a two-legged metronome. He must have tapped out a beat in this cradle, that one, a guy who even chews with a beat. See now the balls. Click, click, click, click. A beat, and he takes it up, tapping the base of the cue stick on the floor. Yes. He is young with old eyes. 24 years. He is wiry, with powerful arms and long, articulate hands. He looks sad, glad, grinned, happy, all at once. He's like a large, bared nerve. A pre-emotion appears and takes in rhythm. Bared. Now this is a cat. He's younger than Shelley by a year, just short of 6 feet, with an open, ready-to-face laugh and a tousled mop of orange hair. When he doesn't have his arms around his base, he's trying to get them around a girl. His interest in life is life. Charlie. He watches the table intently and doesn't speak. He has good looks in a bitter sort of way. 25, this one, and full of quiet anger. His youth takes over when he romps with the others, but the deep anger always claims him, pulls him back. He always seems to stand slightly apart. He is quiet, but he talks on his horn, a brutal, spewing, angry tenor that screams and wails and grumbles with the blues. This is a bad scene, he says, in sight and sound. This gig is from hunger. And Ghost. Yes. Ghost. John Wakefield. Same age as Charlie, but smaller. What does he want? Even he doesn't know. A way out group, that. There around the pool table. Click. Yes. Click. Click, click. Click. I mean, you know, I read that and it just blew me through the wall. I discovered Stuart, unlike a lot of the other writers that I talk about in the book, I discovered Stuart James fairly late in life, maybe 5 years ago. And that was the first book of his that I read. And I read that, I mean, from the beginning, it was stunning, but I read that paragraph and said, who the hell is this guy? And why have I never heard of him? And he became a chapter in my book.
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17: A joint strike takes out a leader. I'm Jane Fergus, Fox News. As President Trump says the U.S. and Nigeria took out a top ISIS leader, Israel is making a similar claim about one of its enemies. Fox's Roger Stern has more.
18: Israel says it killed the leader of the Hamas military wing in an airstrike. Israel adds that Izzaldin al-Haddad was one of the last remaining Hamas commanders who helped plan the October 7th attack nearly 3 years ago, which killed 1,200 and saw more than 250 people taken hostage. Now Israel killed six other people along with al-Haddad, according to his family. The killings come as the ceasefire between Israel and Hamas remains fragile, with both sides arguing over Hamas's disarmament. Roger Stern, Fox News.
17: Meanwhile, new details emerging in the 2025 murder of two Israeli embassy staffers. Fox's Madeline Rivera in Washington, D.C. with more.
19: Federal prosecutors say Elias Rodriguez was motivated by political bias and hatred. Rodriguez is now facing multiple charges, including murder, terrorism, and hate crimes. Authorities say he planned extensively for this attack, flying to D.C. from Chicago with his gun. Investigators say surveillance video showed Rodriguez shooting 26-year-old Sarah Milgram and 30-year-old Yaron Leshinsky after they left a young diplomat's reception at the Capitol Jewish Museum. As Milgram tried to crawl away, Rodriguez allegedly approached her and shot more rounds. Court papers state Rodriguez then went inside the museum. He displayed a red keffiyeh and said, "I did it for Palestine, I did it for Gaza," and as police officers removed him from the building, he called out Free Palestine.
17: Rodriguez has pleaded not guilty. The Department of Justice is seeking the death penalty. 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
7: Sunny and warm Saturday afternoon, highs low to mid-80s and breezy. Clouds will increase later tonight, looking at an overnight low near 48. Sunday has clouds with possible strong to severe thunderstorms and a high near 70. From Fox 11, your station for severe weather coverage, I'm meteorologist Audrey Lee for 1330 and 1015 WHBL.
23: Ed Robertson, thanking you for listening to this encore presentation of our conversation with Lee Goldberg from August 2011. Lee's latest novel, Murder by Design, becomes available in bookstores everywhere on Monday, June 1st and has been described as James Bond meets Adrian Monk. At the time we spoke to Lee in 2011, he had just released the latest in his series of original tie-in novels based on the Monk television series. That is the focus of the conversation with Lee that we're replaying in this hour.
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23: Ed Robertson, along with Tony Figueroa, and our guest Lee Goldberg, Edgar Award-nominated writer, producer, director, and author of more than 40 books, including Watch Me Die, a Seamus Award finalist for Best Novel by the Private Eye Writers of America, and Mr. Monk on the Couch, the latest edition in the best-selling Monk mystery novels based on the popular television series starring Tony Shalhoub. For more information on Watch Me Die, Mr. Monk on the Couch, and all of Lee's books, go to Lee's website, www.leegoldberg.com, www.leegoldberg.com. Lee, what has the fan reaction been so far to the Monk novels that you have written?
3: Well, Mr. Monk on Patrol and Mr. Monk on the Couch and the one that preceded this book, Mr. Monk on the Road, are the first three books in the Monk book series that are set after the finale of the television series. So the television series left a lot of things different, changed a lot of things in Monk's world, and I sort of pick up on that in the books, and it's allowed me to go in some new directions, and I'm pleased to say the fans have embraced it. I thought I'd get some angry emails for the changes and things that I've made, but actually the opposite. The fans have been very, very supportive, which is good.
23: Well, speaking of a fan who's supportive, as we mentioned in our open, Lee, Tony's a big admirer of your, particularly the Monk novels.
4: Yeah, I like them, and I've read other, you know, TV novels that have been out for the years, and sometimes I read them, and I'm wondering if the person who wrote them was a fan of the show or even watched the show. And I always thought there was a certain sense of continuity with all the Monk books, not only with events that happened in previous books, but they were plugged into the show. And obviously, when you're doing these types of books, there's going to be a slight TV show continuity disconnect, but I think you're willing to forgive it, like you are with this series of books, as opposed to other ones. And I don't want to, you know, mention the other ones that I'm talking about, but I think most TV fans have probably read a few of the novels, especially.
3: Keep
4: you know,
3: in mind, I have a huge advantage over most other tie-in authors, in that I've only done two tie-in series. I did the Diagnosis Murder book. I did eight of them, but I was the executive producer of Diagnosis Murder.
23: Right. So you knew the show.
3: Now I know the show, I didn't have to answer to anybody. And with Monk, I also have a special relationship in that I was writing for the TV series Monk when the opportunity to write the books came along, and I had a very close relationship with, and still do, with Andy Breckman and the creator of the show, as well as the other writers on the show. So I got all the scripts, I knew everything that was coming along, plus I'd written three episodes of the show. So that gave me a huge advantage. I was part of the show. I wasn't an outsider trying to copy it. And so I knew what the showrunner was thinking. I knew what he had planned. I knew his voice. I knew the show really well. So I was able to imitate it. But also, my books, with the possible exception of Doctor Who, I think, are the first tie-ins that have then been adapted into episodes of the show. My book, Mr. Monk Goes to the Firehouse, was adapted into the Monk episode, Mr. Monk Can't See a Thing. And my novel, Mr. Monk and the Blue Flu, became the episode, Mr. Monk and the Badge. So it went both ways. My books weren't just original books based on the TV series. There were some episodes of the TV series that were based on the books. So it was a very close relationship, and still is. I run every idea I have past Andy Breckman. He reads every manuscript. And he gave me enormous freedom. He said in his mind, it's a parallel world, that I could do what I wanted with the Monk books, that we would try very hard to maintain continuity between the two, but we both realized that would be impossible with the quick pace of television versus the slow pace of publishing. I can only think of two occasions where the book deviated from the TV show, and in one case, Andy could have kicked himself for forgetting what I had done. We could have avoided it. There's Dale the Whale, and I have a book called Mr. Monk Goes to Germany, in which Natalie talks to Dale the Whale for the first time. But there's an episode that precedes my book coming out where Natalie actually meets Dale the Whale. So that was one bump. And then later there was a bump that couldn't be avoided, really. There was no way Sharona was ever going to come back to the show, or so we thought. So I wrote the book Mr. Monk and the Two Assistants to resolve that for fans. And then, lo and behold, the final season, Andy was able to talk Biddy Schramm into coming back as Sharona, but opted not to do an adaptation of my book. He decided to go a different way.
4: Yeah.
3: So that clashed. My book came long before that episode. But otherwise, the continuity matches, and there are some references in Monk to events in the book and vice versa. So that's fun.
4: Yeah, I think the readers do allow a certain amount of forgiveness and understanding just the logistics that you described, but also there's references, like if you're reading one of the novels, and of course I think the beauty of these novels also is that it is being told through Natalie. It's almost like you're reading Natalie's journal.
5: Yeah.
4: And they are referencing the episodes, and it's short, sweet, to the point. You know, what happened in Monk's past in this particular episode, not too long, not too short, just enough information, and then you can continue the story going on. So, and I think what you were talking about before in your writing style, there's not a lot of extraneous stuff. Everything that you put in is very point intensive. If you need to mention how many belt loops Monk's pants have, you know that that's important for later on. Mm-hmm. That's going to come into play. They're not just telling you that as some sort of red herring. So, I mean, I think that's one of the reasons why the show has the appeal. What do you think will be the lifespan of the Monk books?
3: Well, in a way, it's in my hands. And the Monk book, each book is more successful than the one before. The first three books were paperback originals, and they were so wildly successful that with the fourth book, Mr. Monk and the Two Assistants, we jumped to hardcover. And we've been in hardcover ever since. There are also audio versions, and the Monk books are translated into languages all over the world. I mean, Indonesia, Bulgaria. It's unbelievable all the places the Monk books are. And they're doing very, very well. I write two a year, and I have a contract that carries me to May 2012, where I'll have, I think, 15 books total by then. Right now I'm writing the 14th. But I'm 99.9% certain that they're going to offer me a contract for more books. I'm not so sure that I'll continue, however. Not so much because the books aren't popular and I don't enjoy writing them. They are popular and I love writing them. It has more to do with money and rights and the way the publishing industry is changing. Because the Monk books are tie-in novels, I don't own them. They're owned by the studio, and the publisher licenses the rights to the books. I get a very small royalty. In this day and age, with the ebook revolution and the way things are changing, I don't really want to write things anymore that I don't own, that I can't get the full benefit of. So unless they really jack up my advance and give me a much more substantial royalty on the sales, I think it's doubtful that I'll do more of them after May 2012. But they could surprise me. They could come back and say, okay, we'll give you more money and we'll give you a higher royalty, but my guess is they won't.
4: Do you think the success, you mentioned that each one is more successful. Do you think all the last three books that take place after the series finale, do you think part of that is because there are fans of the show that need their Monk fix somehow, and you're the only one providing it?
3: We have no raw facts, hard facts to make these assumptions. We're making assumptions, the publisher and I. And here are some of the assumptions that we have about why the books keep doing better and better. One is familiarity. You know, we have now a body of books, it's critical mass, and you have all the fans of the previous ones and new ones coming. All the books are still in print, so it's building. Much like Murder, She Wrote has built. Mm-hmm. Murder, She Wrote books, there are 40 of them now, and they're more popular than ever. So I think that's the critical mass. I think it's also that, like you said, there is no Monk TV series anymore, so the only way they get their fix is through the books. And I think We had a book that came out, I think it was called Mr. Monk is Miserable, if I remember the timing right. Right when the financial crisis hit and, you know, the economy went in the toilet, book sales plunged. We all thought that book was going to die, that no one was going to buy a $25, whatever it is, hardcover tie-in in that marketplace. And that, at the time, was by far my most successful book. So our theory also is that people just want the escape. They want the laughter. They want the familiarity and warmth of someone they already are invested in, the Monk character. That it takes them away from their troubles, and especially now. So we think it's those three things. You know, the critical mass, the getting the fix of a series that the TV series doesn't exist anymore, and just people want to laugh. People want to get away from their troubles, and Monk books provide that escape.
4: I think historically, we have always seen that during times of crisis, economic war, such, People always seem to have income for at least some sort of entertainment. The poorest house in the Depression had a radio.
5: Right.
4: People had a nickel to go to the movies on Saturday. They always seem to find that, and I think, you know, where the way things are now, people are sometimes underestimating the fact, you know, of how much money people have for the escapism. They might not be able to take a trip to Hawaii. They might not be able to take a trip to Disneyland.
5: Right, but they can lose themselves in the world of Adrian Monk or Harvey Mapes or Mark Sloan or any of the other characters that Lee has created, both in his series novels and in his standalone as well.
3: Yeah, the Diagnosis Murder books were doing fine. I chose to end that series because, unlike the Monk books, where the audience is increasing with each book, the Diagnosis Murder audience was pretty much the same. It didn't go up, didn't go down. And something had to give. I was writing at the time 4 books a year. It was just too much. So I ended the Diagnosis Murder book series the way I wanted to end the TV series. So that was very gratifying for me, and I'm very pleased with those 8 books. But it does bother me that I spent all that time on those 8 books. I don't own them. They're out of print. If I own them, I could put them out right now on the Kindle and the Nook and be making a lot of money from them. So that's part of my thinking going into these future Monk books. The other thing I may do with the Monks, if I decide to stick around and do them, is not do 2 a year anymore, and just do 1 a year. If we can raise the money I'm getting in the royalty and maybe go from 2 books a year to 1 a year, that would make it a little more attractive to me.
5: Of course, plus it would give you an opportunity to work on other projects, you know, whether they're standalones or starting another character series.
3: Yes, and you know, writing 2 books a year takes away a lot of time from other pursuits.
5: We are talking to Edgar Award-nominated writer, producer, director, mystery novelist, and filmmaker Lee Goldberg. Lee's latest books include Watch Me Die, the finalist for the best novel by the Private Eye Writers of America, The Blood Mesa, the 6th book in the popular Dead Man series that Lee co-authored along with his longtime writing partner William Rabkin, and Mr. Monk on the Couch. Mr. Monk on the Couch, the latest edition of the best-selling Monk mystery novels based on the popular Monk television series starring Tully Shalhoub. You can order all of Lee's books through Lee's website, www.leegoldberg.com, www.leegoldberg.com.
3: I do need to correct one thing, though.
5: Sure.
3: Blood Mesa is a Dead Man book, and Bill Rapkin and I created the Dead Man book series, but the Blood Mesa is written by James Reasoner.
5: Oh, okay.
3: Each book in the Dead Man series, like freelance episodes of a TV series, are written by other authors. So Bill and I oversee the show, but I should say the book series, and we come up with the storylines and we edit the books, but we don't write every one of them. The books are written by guys like Joel Goldman, house writer Matt Whitten, Emmy Award winning TV producer Phoebe Sutton, a new writer named James Daniels, Michael Mayo, Mark Ellis, but a few authors are writing Dead Man novels. Bill Kreider.
5: So you're like the executive producer / executive editor of the Dead Man series.
3: We structured these books like a television series. It's a cross between a classic men's action adventure series like The Destroyer or The Executioner or The Death Virgin with a TV show. So you know, it's quite common for book series to be written by scores of authors, but It's not common for it to be run like a TV show.
5: Or to have your name above the title.
3: Yeah. There's Don Pendleton's Executioner, Murphy and Sapir's The Destroyer. So there are names above the title. But in this case, it's a lot of fun. We're enjoying it quite a bit. There are e-books and paperbacks, and Bill and I wrote the first one and the third one. And we'll write ones occasionally, but for the most part, we're going to outside writers. And they bring their own sensibilities and their own audiences to the Dead Man series. And we've been thrilled by the critical response to the books, which has been great.
5: And of course, you can learn more about the Dead Man series by going to Lee's website, leegoldberg.com, www.leegoldberg.com. We mentioned in our open, folks, that Lee has not only written for television and produced television, Lee has written several books about television, and not only books, historical books about the making of particular television shows, but he and William Rabkin co-wrote an excellent book called Successful Television Writing, which is published by Wiley, I believe, but you can also find that through LeeGoldberg.com. And there are a lot of books about how to write for film or television. Lee, what makes your book stand out from the pack is that it is very hands-on and how to... It assumes that you know how to write, but it walks you through some of the essential elements of the business that not everyone is familiar with.
3: Well, the book was written or published, I think, back in 2003 or 4, and it's been in print quite some time. It's used in schools all around the world. That's why it stays in print. And in some very small ways,

0: characters, and there are unique boundaries and requirements to writing episodic television. And these people, fresh out of film school, whatever, just didn't understand that. So we thought it was time that someone wrote a book specifically aimed at writing for episodic television, about the way it really is, about how we do it in the room, what the demands are, how you write a show or a story that takes place 4 days on your standing set, 3 days on location with certain actors only available at certain times, and how you work within those parameters to do good television. And the book was funny because I wanted a book like this, but I didn't have the time to write it.
1: Yeah.
0: And neither did Bill. And we didn't know if the money was really worthwhile for us to do it. And I often give lectures and seminars around the country on TV writing. And I was doing one of these, I can't remember where. And the novelist Walter Wager, who since passed away, he wrote Telephone and the sequel to Die Hard, and he also wrote the I Spy novelizations and stuff. He's a terrific writer. And he came up to me after one of these events and said, "You should really write a book about this." I said, "I don't have the time." He says, "You've already written it. Just start recording all these seminars you do." And I thought, oh, that's a great idea. But also, many of these seminars I did were being recorded by the host of the seminars anyway.
1: Yeah. So listening to a conversation with Lee Goldberg that originally aired in August 2011, Lee's latest novel, Murder by Design, becomes available in bookstores everywhere Monday, June 1st. Take a quick time out. We'll play more of our conversation with Lee when we come back here on TV Confidential.
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4: Sunny and warm Saturday afternoon, highs low to mid-80s and breezy. Clouds will increase later tonight, looking at an overnight low near 48. Sunday has clouds with possible strong to severe thunderstorms and a high near 70. From Fox 11, your station for severe weather coverage, I'm meteorologist Audrey Lee for 1330 and 101.5 WHBL.
5: Ed Robertson, thanking you for listening to this encore presentation of our conversation with Lee Goldberg from August 2011. Lee's latest novel, Murder by Design, becomes available in bookstores everywhere on Monday, June 1st, and has been described as James Bond meets Adrian Monk. At the time we spoke to Lee in 2011, he had just released the latest in his series of original tie-in novels based on the Monk television series. That is the focus of the conversation with Lee that we're replaying in this hour. Lee's books also include Successful Television Writing, a hands-on approach to breaking into the world of television writing that Lee co-wrote with his longtime writing partner, William Rapkin. Tony?
6: Now, I always thought that, you know, I mean, the way I try to describe things is like this perfect triangle. You have business, you have the technical aspects, and you have the creative part. And if it isn't, you know, if you don't have a perfect balance between those three, you're not going to have a finished product. But I also find it funny that in my experience, the technical people, the creative people, and the business people, I think by design, by hardwiring of the brains, don't normally get along. And somehow, if you could figure out a way to organize these three things going on, you have something successful. But it's always been my experience from an educational standpoint on television. The business people told you the business perspective, and that is the only perspective. The creative people told you the creative perspective, and that is the only perspective, and so on and so on and so on. This is like the first time I've actually seen something in print that has all three parts coalescing together and explaining something and incorporating, I guess, what we would call reality, because I've seen in classroom situations, for some reason, professors and such don't necessarily want to or not allowed to add that realistic element into the classroom. I even had a teacher once who wanted to design that into the curriculum, and the next semester he was asked not to return. So I found it very enjoyable. It was one of the best birthday presents some friends of mine gave to me. I think it was like 2003, 2004. Mm-hmm. And it really did help me along when I was trying to. I wrote a couple of pilots, and then basically on your instruction, I started writing a couple of specs. In fact, one of my first specs was a Monk spec. And then I rewrote it when the cast changed. But and I had so much fun writing Sharona dialogue. That was my favorite part of the process, because for some reason I had a never-ending supply of wisecracks, one-liners, and zingers. Mm-hmm. But it was one of my favorite parts, and it's a book I have recommended to anybody who's had any interest in writing for television whatsoever. And I have read many, many bad spec scripts. I think the worst offense I've ever seen is reading a spec script and a major character gets killed off in the story. And I thought that would be under common sense, but apparently not.
5: Well, it speaks to one of the, you know, things that you say in Successful Television Writing, Lee, is that you have to understand the franchise of any show. And those are the elements that make a show work, and one of which is understand what you should never do if you're going to pitch a certain show.
7: Mm-hmm. One of the things we look for in spec scripts when we're hiring writers, we look, first of all, you don't want to send a spec CSI to CSI, because they're only going to see your mistake.
5: Right.
7: You want to send a spec Monk or something else, and the showrunner will read your script and say, okay, first of all, this sounds like an episode of that show. So the writer is able to capture the voice of that show. Second, these characters sound like themselves. You know, he's able to imitate the way they talk and behave. The way the story is told, the structure of the story, is the way they structure stories on that show. And the script understands the franchise, reiterates the franchise, and leaves it intact at the end. These are all things we're looking at a spec episodic script to see if you can imitate the way we write, the way we tell stories, the unique parameters of our show. It's really a test about how well you understand franchise and voice, and whether you understand, you know, simple script structure and the four-act structure and all of that. I want to thank you for all the kind things you said about successful television writing. I really appreciate it. In the years since we wrote that book, however, a couple other books have come along that I think flesh out what we started. There's a book by Pamela Douglas called Writing the TV Drama Series, which is really terrific. Alex Eckstein wrote a book called Crafty TV Writing that I'm real fond of as well. And Bill Rapkin wrote a sequel to Successful Television Writing, now available on the Kindle, called Writing the Pilot. Because one area where our book is no longer valid, it's the very last chapter, called Your Great Idea for a TV Series. We tell you it's a waste of time and a huge mistake to write a spec pilot. Well, that was true in 2003. It's not true now in 2011. And Bill wrote a book to sort of correct that error in our book, and I kind of hate him for it, because he wrote would have made a perfect update for Successful TV Writing, and I could share in all the glory and profits from his book, but now I can't. In fact, what the hell am I doing hyping it?
8: So that's William Rabkin, Rab with a B, right?
7: Yeah, okay, terrific book called Writing the Pilot, and it's like our book Successful TV Writing, except it's all about how to write a pilot, a spec pilot, and the mistakes you'll make, and what you should do, and what people are looking for when they read it. And what separates a pilot script from any other kind of script, and why it's the most difficult kind of script of all to write. It's really an exceptional book.
9: Let me ask you a general question, Lee. You told us a little bit about how the Successful Television Writing book came to be. When you and Bill write, whether it's writing an edition of the Dead Man series or whether you're writing an episode for television, there's the classic scene in the movies of you know, the one writer hovering over the other's shoulder, locking each other in a room, bagging out ideas. Is that just a scene in the movie, or does it really work that way when you're writing it with a partner?
7: Every writing team works differently, and when Bill and I write together, we generally plot the story together, and then we alternate scenes in Act 1. Like, I'll take scenes 1, 3, and 4, and he'll take scenes 2, 5, and 6, whatever. And then we give each other our scenes, we rewrite each other, until we kind of find the groove. Act 1's always the hardest. And then he might take Act 2, and I'll take Act 3, and then he'll give me his Act 2, and I'll give him my Act 3, we'll rewrite each other, and then move on. Occasionally there are scenes that neither one of us can lick, and when that's the case, then we will both sit at the computer and do it together. But for the most part, we aren't in the same room writing. We rewrite one another instead.
9: Well,
7: and it's gotten to the point that we rewrite each other so much that we can't tell who's written what.
9: Yeah.
7: And we're also very good at imitating each other's voice. So we take... It's not like you can look at a script that we've written and say, okay, Lee wrote that and Bill wrote that.
9: Yeah. Well, that's what it's all about. If you want it to look like it's coming from one person, even though it may be the product of two people.
7: But Bill and I also write a lot separately, and that's been great, too. In fact, we aren't officially writing partners anymore. We still write and do things together. We did episodes of The Glades last season together.
9: Mm-hmm.
7: But we also do a lot separately. I wrote a movie called Fast Track No Limits that came out a couple years ago, sort of a Fast and the Furious ripoff set in Europe. So we do stuff apart. I did this movie Remaindered on my own.
9: Yeah.
7: And I've written scripts that haven't been produced. I wrote a script called The Dame Edna Movie for Dame Edna that did not get made. And I've written a script called Gun Monkeys, based on a novel by Victor Gishler, that has, and I can't mention the actor, but has an A-list major movie star attached, and a Japanese director named Ruhei Kitamura attached to direct it. And I'm hoping, I mean, it's looking very good, that the financing will come together and the movie will be shot this year. But I'll tell you who the actor is, but he wants to announce it himself, and I'll get in big trouble if I let the cat out of the bag.
9: Well, we won't get you in any more trouble than you're already in right now. But A general question. In successful television writing, you go through the hierarchy and showrunner, supervisor and producer, line producer, etc. And then you get it down to freelance writers. Now, back in the day, in the 70s, 60s, 70s, and 80s, it was quite possible for a freelancer to go from one show to another, which is how you and Bill broke into the industry, of course. Is it harder for a freelancer to work in television today, or is it still possible?
7: No, it's much harder. Much harder. And it's not the way it used to be. There were writers who made a living. The guys like, and I'm probably getting this one wrong, but there was a writer named Stephen Kandel who not to be confused with Steve Cannell.
9: No, he wrote for a lot of, Mission Impossible, yeah.
7: Cy Sulkowitz. There are a bunch of authors, of writers who would just move from one show to another. They'd do a Mannix, they'd do two Barnaby Joneses, then they'd do an FBI, or they'd jump from show to show to show.
9: Mm-hmm.
7: They'd do a Mannix, a Harry O, whatever, and they could make a great living and had no desire to be on staff. I don't know if that was the case with Kandel. I think he actually was on staff of Mission Impossible or MacGyver or something, but there was a class of writers who made the personal choice, I just want to jump around to different shows and enjoy the experience of not having to be mired in the production of the show. That's not possible now. The orders are much smaller. We aren't doing 36 episodes a season anymore. We're doing, if we're lucky, 22.
9: Mm-hmm.
7: Sometimes it's just 13 or 8 or 6. There's not as much money available for writers. For the most part, shows are staff-written these days. That said, because the Writers Guild, I may be getting this wrong, requires one script out of 13 to be a freelance, 2 out of 22, maybe a different ratio now, but it's freelancers still are hired by shows. The Writers Guild requires that, and that's still how shows find new writers. But it's not the way it used to be. On Diagnosis Murder, we'd hire 7 or 8 freelancers a season. It's just not done as frequently anymore. Star Trek, Next Generation, used to hire a lot of freelancers. It also helps to bring in freelancers for creative reasons.
9: Mm-hmm.
7: It's nice to get an outside voice, someone who's not locked in every day. You can see it from a new perspective. Monk used a lot of freelancers, and that was also because Andy liked to bring in fresh points of view and different voices, and that was great.
6: Putting it on the other side of the coin, do the networks actually know what they want when you're dealing with them? It seems if I go to a industry breakfast and they have the head of this network's comedy or drama department, they will go through a whole laundry list of what they don't want to see. And then when it comes time to see all the new fall shows, that's exactly what's coming out that fall. And do you ever deal with those frustrations still at this stage of the game?
7: All the time. I mean,
6: the biggest
7: they don't know
6: thing,
7: what they want, and they don't know it until they hear it. And even then, they don't know if they like it.
6: Yeah.
7: And often, it's not so much the idea, it's the person bringing in the idea. If I come in with an idea and J.J. Abrams comes in with the idea, they might reject it from me, but they'll buy J.J. Abrams toilet paper. And there's a good reason for that. These are guys with proven track records who have enormous hit, big followings, and have leverage. There's an old saying in TV, and it's more true now than ever before, ideas are cheap, execution is everything.
9: Mm-hmm.
7: You or I going in and pitching a private eye show isn't going to go anywhere. But if J.J. Abrams or Anthony Zeiker or whatever come in and pitch, I want to do a show about a private eye, people will go, oh, that's a brilliant idea. That's amazing. And I don't think there's anything necessarily wrong with that. I'm not poo-pooing it. But development executives are in a difficult position. They don't want to champion something that could bomb. And at least they could say, well, look, J.J. Abrams came in with it. How could I have known it was going to bomb?
6: I always find it funny because they will, especially in Hollywood now, they will say, we don't want to see a behind-the-scenes show. And then every show is behind the scenes of a movie studio or a TV channel or something like that. And they always seem to make comments like, we want another Cheers or another Friends. And you never know, do they just want to show with the success of Cheers and Friends, or do they want a show set in a bar with a bunch of Gen Xers?
7: They want the success, is what they want. Now, that said, once a show is on the air, we do a pilot, and after the pilot's picked up, you sit down and you analyze, all right, what was it about the pilot that worked, what didn't, and what is our series going to be? And once you determine what the series is going to be, otherwise known as the franchise,
6: right,
7: the network and the studio often become the staunchest defenders of the franchise, which is a good thing. Because they want to establish that franchise, much like a restaurant wants to establish its franchise, and then protect it. You know, shore it up so it stands out from the pack, that it's easy to spot. And in that way, it's a good thing. They can protect you from going off the rails and jumping the shark. I mean, the whole phrase jumping the shark refers to the moment when a TV series violates its own franchise and breaks its contract with the audience to deliver the same show every week, only different. Sometimes you have to break a franchise to save a show. Other times, it's the one thing that's going to destroy a show, the moment you deviate from the franchise. If you go back quite a few years and look at Mannix, you know, the franchise of Mannix was he was working for Intertech.
9: That's right.
7: And it wasn't working, so they changed the franchise, and it saved the show. Usually changing the franchise doesn't help. One of my favorite examples is from, you know, the 50s, but I just love it because it's so clear-cut. Actually, there's two examples I can use. I use one from the 50s, one from the 60s. The one from the 50s, there was this show with Ralph Tager and James Coburn about cowboys in the Klondike. In fact, the show was called Klondike.
9: Mm-hmm.
7: And I think Coburn may have been a con man, and Tager may have been a...
9: William Conner produced that show, didn't he?
7: I don't know about that.
9: I think he did.
7: They were gold miner or something. But anyway, Klondike wasn't doing well. And they pulled it off like the second week of February. It came back 2 weeks later, and it was Acapulco. Same cast. But now instead of the frigid cold, they were in beautiful Acapulco.
9: Yeah.
7: It worked. But yeah, you can understand why they did it. Look at another show, It's About Time. You know, the first season,
9: astronauts
7: to go back and they're stuck in the Stone Age.
9: Yeah.
7: Didn't work. Second season, they brought the Stone Age people back to present day. Didn't work. But, you know, they had to make those changes. Sometimes it can save a show. Sometimes it's just pure desperation and it's way too late.
9: Lee, only got about a minute left. I mean, I realize you haven't, you know, had a chance to see any of the pilots for the new show yet, but from what you have read, or maybe some of the clips that have been posted through some of the trades, any immediate impressions about some of the new shows on the horizon on the networks this fall?
7: Well, it appears that the networks are beginning to learn their lesson that they can't reproduce Lost. Like doing some dense, you know, serialized event show, like Flash Forward or The Event, or Threshold, or, you know, some of the other horrible attempts to mine Lost. But they are trying to grab audiences with the fantastical. A lot of shows with supernatural and fantasy elements. I admire CBS still going with the tried and true. They have that new J.J. Abrams show that's basically The Equalizer.
9: Right.
7: They're still doing meat and potatoes television. I am disturbed by this desire to rehash old TV shows and reboot them. You know, they failed with Knight Rider and they failed with The Bionic Woman, but because Hawaii Five-O had some measure of success, we've got Charlie's Angels, and there's another one too that's slipping my mind that they're bringing back. And I think that's a mistake.
9: Lee Goldberg's latest novel, Murder by Design, becomes available in bookstores everywhere on Mondays, June 1st.
10: It's not just rebooting the show. It's just they take the title and they throw everything out.
9: Take a quick time out. We'll be back with more TV Confidential right after this.
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5: Ed Robertson with a reminder that the next edition of TV Confidential will air next week on this station at the usual time. We hope you join us for that. In the meantime, by now, most of you are probably aware of the passing of Ted Turner. Ted Turner, the legendary media maverick and philanthropist who founded CNN, the 24-hour news network that revolutionized TV news, as well as WTBS, the station based in Atlanta that pioneered the superstation concept in cable television, and the popular cable network TNT. Ted Turner passed away Wednesday, May 6th at the age of 87. In light of the passing of Ted Turner, we're going to bring you an encore presentation of a segment of This Week in TV History that originally aired in May 2011. As you're about to hear, this conversation between Tony, Donna, and me focused on the debut of CNN on June 1st, 1980, and the many ways in which CNN helped spur the rise of the Internet as we know it today. Tony's segment, as always, brought to us by our friends at Story Salon, Southern California's longest-running, regularly performing live storytelling ensemble. Story Salon.
8: You may want to redo that one, or they'll go to the wrong site. 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
5: 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Also, you can find Story Salon on Facebook. This particular segment originally aired in May 2011. What do you have for us this week?
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6: This is CNN. That's my very bad James Earl Jones impersonation.
8: Well, nobody could do him.
6: I can't do anybody.
8: You do a very good Adam West. It's talking to Miss Kit. Let's see. So CNN, the world's first 24-hour television news network, made its debut. Can we even imagine a time now before there was 20? I mean, we're old enough to remember.
5: We can, but certain listeners literally cannot because
8: they weren't around.
5: They weren't around. But no, figuratively speaking, it is hard to imagine because we're talking about this, off mic about network news, for example. Network news, the nightly network newscast, whether it's at 6:30 or 7 o'clock local time on the three major networks, it's no longer as viable as it was because partly of CNN, where you can not only get caught up on the news virtually at any time, whether it's through Anderson Cooper, whether it's through Wolf Blitzer, whether it's through John King, but also because of CNN making way, I think in a lot of ways CNN made possible the rise of the Internet and digital media.
17: Huh.
8: Yeah, I never put it in that perspective, but I mean now, gosh, if something happens in the world.
5: I never put it in perspective.
8: That is very true, and I remember, gosh, it was maybe a little over 10 years ago where you could be interactive on your computer with CNN. And people weren't streaming yet, but still, you could send your opinion to CNN immediately.
5: Yeah,
8: and so you'd have to have the TV on within close vicinity, but you could actually write to certain shows, and they could read what you're writing
5: in real time.
8: When they would have their shows, that have more of a town hall type flavor to it, that is amazing. But also the other part is, if something happens abruptly anywhere in the world, chances are there's a bureau for CNN there.
17: Yes, definitely.
8: Yeah, and other people will be taking the CNN feed. And I remember a lot of independent channels, especially during the first Gulf War, they basically turned over to CNN. Yeah. So you could have local independent channels that would basically take the CNN feed.
5: And we've talked about this before. There are a lot of pros and cons to 24/7
10: news 24/7 coverage of, you know, breaking stories. I mean, in, back in the day, and you know, back in the day of not only just the three networks, but you know, when you only had the, you know, like the 5 o'clock news, the 6 o'clock news, the 11 o'clock news on local stations, and when you're when a news crew was covering was filming stories.
8: Yes.
10: And practically you could not, there was no such thing as breaking news because you didn't have the airtime for it, but you couldn't transmit breaking news because it takes time to process film. Now, with the onset of cable television and around the time when more and more things were being done on video,
8: satellite
10: is what made CNN possible. So, yeah. You know, that changes the ball game. So on the one hand, you're able to break in with something as it is happening, and there's a certain compelling factor to that, depending on what the story is. The flip side of that is because you're on 24/7 in real time, and as we found out in watching certain reality shows, there's nothing very compelling about repeating the same. Okay, we're standing outside the bank, and
8: nothing has happened.
10: You can do everything you can. Okay, this is Jim Smith reporting, and we're still waiting for the hostages to come out and negotiate with the police negotiator, but we're still waiting. Mm-hmm. All right, back to you, Jim. All right, Jim, yes, well, we're still waiting, but... Yeah, and you end up repeating the same information, and you do that because you have to fill time, but there are limits to how compelling it is to watch in real time.
8: There, like you said, there are pros and cons, and I think news at that time was more journalistic and less entertainment as well, and I think the 24 hours have created ways to keep the attention spans going. And that could be with clever graphics and music. I mean, news never had music before. They had the background sound of a teletype machine, which a certain age demographic has no idea
10: right.
8: what I'm talking about.
10: Or for most ABC stations, they had the score from Cool Hand Luke by Lalo Schifrin. You know,
8: yeah.
10: I can't do it right
8: but,
10: now.
8: But you would have, you know, a few bars,
10: yes.
8: And that would basically mean the show's on.
10: That's right.
8: You know, we'd begun broadcasting, but...
18: 1980 CNN was more news, and now, like so many others, news and entertainment. In many ways, news has become entertainment. I mean, how else do you attract viewers? There's a lot of competition out there.
10: Right, because in not only is there a lot of competition, there's a lot of competition doing things 24/7, and with this huge number of channels and the ability to jump, to jump from one station to another that much quicker. You know, it's about catching eyeballs. In a lot of ways, not that much different than with the internet, because it's about how many it's about getting people's catching eyeballs within the first like 10 seconds of mm-hmm. a website.
8: Yes. I think it also opened the Pandora's box that we went from a time you could have some people preferred Walter Cronkite over Huntley Brinkley when we had the networks,
10: mm-hmm.
8: but people made a point to be in front of the TV set at this time to hear what Cronkite said or what Chet and David said, and that was it. You dedicated your time. Whatever they have to say is very important. We
10: yeah.
8: should give these guys. And if you didn't like one, you had the other. That's fine. And that was the end of it. You had the local guy either before or after, and you had your information that way.
18: Now, I remember growing up, my father had to be home in time for the news, be it the 6 mm-hmm. o'clock, or the 11 o'clock, he had to be home for the news.
8: You made that point, but now with you have, three 24 hours, and, you can also add in CNBC
10: mm-hmm.
8: as well
10: right.
8: to that, then all the internet outlets. If you don't like the news, change the channel
10: right.
8: to the news that you like,
10: mm-hmm.
8: which I think is a very potentially dangerous thing.
10: Right.
8: Like I said, if you didn't like Cronkite style or Huntley Brinkley style, you could change over if you
6: you could have your preference, but, you know, that would be the difference between your preference being Coke or Pepsi. Here, it is very different that CNN was, you know, at one time was the standard for 24 hours. That's if something broke, switch over to CNN, and you could see, you know, that news coverage.
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0: Rappers, Ed Roberts. 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
7: A one-way ticket to hell. I'm John Saucier, Fox News. Several ISIS leaders killed in Nigeria during a joint operation between U.S. forces and Nigerian forces. President Trump sharing news of the strike on social media. Fox's Alex Hogan at the White House with more.
8: The U.S. military says this was a joint operation between U.S. forces and armed forces in Nigeria to kill multiple leaders in ISIS in Nigeria early this morning, local time, in the U.S. military's Africa Command releasing footage of the strike that was carried out, saying that Abu Bilal al-Manuki was a key figure in ISIS who provided strategic guidance and financial operations in developing and manufacturing weapons. No U.S. service members were harmed, and officials tell Fox that all service members made it back safely. President Trump made the announcement on Truth Social, writing, Abu Bilal al-Manuki, second in command of ISIS globally, thought he could hide in Africa, but little did he know, we had sources who kept us informed on what he was doing.
7: The Nigerian president thanking President Trump and claimed the strike was an example of the cooperation between the two countries. The Organization of Iranian American Communities with a protest today in Washington, D.C., calling for a more secular Iran and an end to political executions. An exiled dissident group, People's Mojahedin Organization of Iran, they were involved in the protest. We heard from member Kimia Arya, who spoke at the rally, discussing the important role that women have played in fighting for change.
9: They've challenged misogyny, they've challenged dictatorship, and they have demonstrated the pivotal role women play, standing at the front lines in the struggle for freedom.
7: Organizers calling for recognition of the Iranian people's struggle to overthrow the regime in a more secular republic. President Trump's back from China when he agreed with that nation to buy hundreds of planes from Boeing. China will, and more U.S. soybeans. Senator Jerry Moran on Fox News Live with some thoughts on the meeting and what he hopes China will do.
10: I think what we're looking for is to China to say exactly what they've agreed to. And then, of course, we need to make certain that they live up to that agreement.
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22: Sunny and warm Saturday afternoon, highs low to mid-80s and breezy. Clouds will increase later tonight, looking at an overnight low near 48. Sunday has clouds with possible strong to severe thunderstorms and a high near 70. From Fox 11, your station for severe weather coverage, I'm meteorologist Audrey Lee for 1330 and 101.5 WHBL.
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0: Well, wait till you hear this story. Dr. Glenn Robison joins us, and he has an incredible story about academically having to hear how maybe not good enough when he scored a 7 on the ACT. Now he's a doctor. I say he's the king of feet in Arizona. We'll explain how all that unfolded, but I think it's completely fascinating, and he has a book out too with his philosophy in it. He's a 3-time best-selling author, and he's the author of, I love this title, Show Them, Stepping, get it, into the unknown to find the answers. Who doesn't want that? So Doc, thanks so much for coming on with us.
1: Oh, what a pleasure to be here.
0: Well, let's go back to your story of before we get to medical school and all that unfolded there. So what happened when here you are in trying to get into college, and did you just not test well? What was it with the ACT?
1: Well, if I go way back, and I'm not going to take a lot of time this, but, you know, I have 9 brothers and sisters, and we live in this little house. And I talk in little. It's less than 1,000 square feet. My dad had bought a gas station when he just got married, and he converted that gas station into a house. And so he kept building on a little bit by little bit. And why do I bring this up? Because in the basement, which I did not like going into, there was a coal bin, and we had to fill the coal to get heat into the house. And I think that kind of set my allergies and asthma off on a major. I tell you, as a kid, I couldn't even breathe. I mean, I wrote a story, like, it was called Breathing Through a Straw, and that's what it was like as a kid. And so every time I went to school, whether elementary school or middle school or junior high school, I would always be falling asleep because I was up all night trying to breathe. And my teachers thought I was just bored. I was not paying attention, which I really was. But aside from that, I was exhausted, and I couldn't pay attention. I remember I was in a spelling bee, and I couldn't even spell chocolate. And so my learning skills was not there. My mom had to read me the subjects in school to me, so I could listen to it and then, you know, go back and take the test or whatever they wanted to do. And so through the years, I did, you know, when I got into high school, you know, they said, well, you can take the ACT your junior year and get 2 extra points. So I'm like, oh, this is cool. So I definitely wanted to get into college. I didn't want to stick around in the little small town that I was raised in. I wanted to go out and do something and be somebody. And I remember going to a track meet. And we finished up the track meet on a Friday, and then the next morning I stayed overnight and took this test at a local college. And I still remember some of the questions on that test. I mean, they were the most ridiculous questions on the ACT test. And it took a couple weeks to get our results back, and I was like hearing from other students, oh, did you get your ACT? And I got this. And they're saying, I got a 24, I got a 28, and I got an 18. And they're like, hey, Glenn, what did you get? And I says, I don't know. And then over the loudspeaker, I heard this. It says, Glenn Robison, could you report to the office? And I'm like, oh, my heavens, what did I do now? And so I walked down the long hallway, and I go into the office, and the counselor happened to be, not only was he a counselor, and I talk about in my book Show Them, but he was the football coach, the most foul-mouthed person on campus. I mean, and he just didn't want to cross this guy. I mean, if he found somebody fighting, he would actually put boxing gloves on both of them and make them fight until somebody, fell to the ground and was so exhausted with the punches. And this was the type of guy that I'm like, okay, I'm going in the office, and his door is a little cracked open. The secretary says, we'll just go in there. I walk in there and I'm horrified of this man. He says, and I go to sit down. He goes, you don't need to sit down. It won't take long. He goes, you just got the lowest score in the state of Utah, the 5th lowest percentile in the nation. He says, I think you should go be a farmer like your dad or go to vo-tech school. Go back to class. And I'm like, what did I get? And he hands me the paper, And I'm looking at this paper walking down the hallway, and it said a 7. So if they gave me 2 extra points my junior year, that's actually technically a 5. And that was cumulative. And I'm like, okay, I can still do this. I can retake it my senior year, which I did, and got a 7 twice on that on the ACT. And so I'm interviewing for universities and colleges, and they just look at this paperwork and they laugh at me. They go, he'll never make it into our university with that score. And so being determined like I am, I'm like, okay, I'm going to figure a way to get into college. And I did get a scholarship. It was a $50 scholarship for FFA, Future Farmers of America. I think I got a $100 scholarship for being the class president. But, you know, those $150, what can you do with that? Even back when I was at that age.
0: Right.
1: But I found a college that didn't require ACT exams. So I went there and they accepted the 2 scholarships. So I went there and I'm like, yeah, okay, I'm going to show this guy. I'm in college. I took like 21 credit hours this quarter and I didn't realize what I was doing. And I was like, man, this is hard. And I filled out my first quarter and I'm like, maybe the counselor's right. Maybe I can't cut it out to be, a college student. So I took 2 years off, and that's the story of the journey in high school, what I had to go through. I can say embarrassments. I'm not there. I didn't want to tell my classmates what I got. They all scored really well. And I just could not do subject matter. I think a lot of it was, yes, test taking skills. Yes, it was reading comprehension. Just a lot of the things I just, for not paying attention in school and not having homework, I think there's a lot of elements that added into that. So,
0: And there's probably people listening who can totally relate to that and have gone on to other things, even though they were labeled as, well, you should just go and do this, right? And you were not going to go and just do this unless you wanted to. So what did you do in between those 2 years?
1: So I actually, I served a mission for my church, and I think it was one of the best things for me, because you couldn't have any phone calls. Contact with family. They send you off to a foreign place, and you have one. You have to find yourself. Who am I? What am I? What talents do I have? What gifts do I have? Do I really believe the things that everything that was taught to me in these little Sunday school classes that I would try to get disrupt the classes every Sunday and get kicked out. Oh my heavens. That's where I went for 2 years, and I have a very close relationship with my Savior. So yes, I am Christian, and but that's where I went 2 years, and just talk to people. I wasn't one that forced anything down on to the people, but I just basically talked to people for 2 years, and then I made it back into college. And so I went to a different college, and then in that college up in Idaho, my counselor who I was assigned to, he says, look, doesn't matter what you did in your past, this is what you need to do from this point on. And I think that's when the lights went off. I was like, oh man, on, I should say, not off. It's just, okay, this is the first time that somebody has said really something positive in my education pursuit.
0: When we return on the flip side, more with Dr. Robison about how he chose his path.
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27: Hey, Wisconsin, it's your pal Donald Driver here. For 10 years, I've been working with the Wisconsin DOT to get everyone to wear their seatbelt. And it's working. Nearly 90% of Wisconsin drivers buckle up, which makes me want to say to the ones who don't, come on, man. If you don't wear your seatbelt, you're going nowhere fast. Buckle up. If you don't, it can cost you money or a lot worse.

And he throws the x-rays up on the view screen and he says, "It's broken. You can see it." And I go, "What's that little thing right there?" And he goes, "Oh, that's a bone chip." I go, "Well, can you take it out?" He goes, "No, I'm not taking it out." And I'm like, "Why not?" And so he had no answer. And so that set a seed inside of my mind of mine. And then I stayed an extra year at this small junior college. You're only supposed to be there 2 years. But my third year, my advisor asked me if I would do a special project in the cadaver lab. And I was assigned to dissect the entire nervous system from the head to the toe. And so it took me over a year to get from that top of the head, the cranial, the nerves, everything, down to the foot. And towards the end of the year, he goes, "I think you should really be a podiatrist." I'm like, "Well, what's that?" And so he says, "Well, go to some podiatrists and talk to them." So I did. And I was like, "Oh, this is cool. You work on kids, you work on the older people, you work on, you can do surgery, you can use sports medicine, dermatology, a bunch of avenues within my own field." I'm like, "Man, this is awesome." So I came back and I says to my advisor, I says, "I want to be a podiatrist." He goes, "Well, you're going to need to get into a university. What university you want to get into?" And I don't talk much about this, but yeah, I went to BYU. But they were the ones that laughed at me and said they would never have me even step foot on their campus. But the advisor wrote a very good letter and I got accepted. And so I did 1 year at BYU. Well, here's the kicker, is that I was all set and ready to go to medical school. I had all the classes outlined. And I was going into my last semester and I get pulled into my advisor that they assign you to. And he says, "Hey, look, they just changed your requirements for your degree." And I had a zoology degree, being raised on the farm, you know, working with the cattle and all that stuff. And I always had an interest in it. So I says, "Well, what class is it?" And he says, "Well, it's a genetics class, but they only offer it next year." I says, "You're telling me that they just changed the major to have this required class and it's only offered next year?" He goes, "Yeah." So I had already interviewed with the school, had already been accepted into the medical school. And I called him up and I said, "Here's the situation. I have to stay another year for this one class." And they says, "Well, the committee meets and we'll get back with you in a couple of weeks." So I was like sweating bricks and saying, "Okay, am I going to actually go to medical school?" And they called me back and said, "Hey, look, just come on out, finish all your, you know, your physics and your organic chemistry and all those classes." And so I never graduated from college. I never got a bachelor's degree, which is another kind of, oh my heavens, you're a doctor and you never got a bachelor's degree? Yeah, I never did. And so when I'm out there in medical school, everybody has, you know, badges that says UC Berkeley and Stanford and Michigan and Colorado and all these universities. And I had my little armor, my college that says Ricks College. And so nobody ever knew I never graduated from college and nobody ever knew I got a 7 in my ACT score. But I'm there. And then the journey begins, and oh my heavens, that was, that's why I wrote the book, Show Them. It's like, that was definitely an eye-opener. And so a lot of people I'm so thankful to that helped me on this journey, classmates and that. But yeah, I mean, I had a death experience. I had that was in my second year. During the Rodney King era, I remember walking home back to my apartment and somebody came up behind me and said, "Look, if you look back, I'm going to kill you." And so I didn't look back, walking from the college through the projects to the place where I was staying. And you could hear the breathing on my neck. And I don't know who he was, what he was, that, but he just said, "You look back, I'm going to kill you." So I just kept walking. You know, I failed the national boards 4 times. I talk about that. And it sounds like I kind of just, you know, found the way out of everything. And here I'm a doctor. But no, the national boards, the way they set that up is that you had to pass each subject.
and at the time you took it. So

0: Like for instance, I passed physiology, but I may have I missed one point on chemistry,
1: Right.
0: biochemistry. So because I missed that one point, I didn't pass the exam. So I retook it. Well, I passed biochemistry, but I missed one point on physiology that I just passed in the test before, and so I didn't pass the test. And that kept happening four times. And so I had one time left, and that was in my residency program. And yeah, I passed it with a 90th percentile, but it took it five times. And that's another thing that nobody ever has. I've never told, but what I had to go through to get the actually the doctor certificate and move on, because here I was in my residency program, and I don't know that if the residency director knew that I didn't pass my national boards part one. I passed my national boards part two, no problem. That's all clinical. And but the just the hard book subject matters of was a difficult thing for me, but now we made it. So
1: So you definitely were sweating it out a little bit though,
0: oh,
1: not,
0: absolutely, yeah.
1: praying and believing and doing what you could do, but then there's just the cold hard fact of, are they going to sign off on this or not? And certainly plenty of super smart people, well-intentioned people, the desire to serve, all of that don't get as far as you did. They don't, they can't, they flame out during that whole residency period because that also is so difficult on you physically.
0: Exactly. Yeah. I mean, I had filled it once when I was in a residency program. I took a day off. I was at a VA program in VA hospital in South Dakota, and I noticed that they offered the test in Sioux Falls, and so I asked if I could. Actually, I didn't ask. I left clinic at 5 o'clock and drove all night to take this test on a Saturday, and I missed it again by one point, and so I talked myself. First, I talked myself out of finishing my residency program for the first 2.5 hours, 3 hours, 4 hours on the way back home. And I'm like, wait a minute. When you get home, look at the computer, see if there's another test available. And there was one available again that was offered in Casper, Wyoming, and it was in 2 weeks. And so I'm like, okay, I'm just going to sign up for it. I'm going to take an extra day off. They gave you a day off. I took an extra day off, drove out earlier, and I went to the place. But in my mind, I'm like, I'm $235,000 in debt. I don't have a bachelor's degree. I'm in this residency program. What am I going to do if I don't pass this? Am I going to have to go back and tell my residency director, I'm so sorry, but you never asked me about National Boards Part One, but I have not passed that.
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8: Clouds increasing for this evening. Overnight temperatures near 48. Sunday has strong to severe thunderstorms possible under cloudy skies and a high of 70. Monday will be much of the same. Strong to severe thunderstorms and a high of 80. From Fox 11, your station for severe weather coverage, I'm meteorologist Audrey Lee for 1330 and 101.5 WHBL.
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1: As always, thanks so much for joining us here on this show. And our special guest this time around is really a treat to have Dr. Glenn Robson. And we've been talking about the road down to medical school and the boards and all of that, and having that one last chance. How nervous were you to find out when you took it again to actually see what popped up?
0: I did not want to see my score. I'm like, well, there's nothing I can do. I'm done with the exam. So I hit... show my score, and it said 92%, and I passed on every subject matter, and it was the happiest day of my life.
1: Because now you could practice, now you could do the thing, right? Now you could jump into it, and you also fulfilled a promise, because you, after that and after setting up practice and all those things, you had a friend, an acquaintance, a friend from Tonga that was trying to help you, and you promised you would go back and help the people there, and you did, didn't you?
0: I did. So when I was at Ricks College, this big Tongan, he played football. I mean, this guy was, huge. I mean, he's like 330 pounds and 6'3", and he's just, I think they test the fat on the body. I think it was under a 6. I mean, this guy was just brute strong. I mean, he is just strong, but he had the mind of a huge intellect. I mean, he helped me out with chemistry and physics and these classes. And I remember walking in the library, and he says, Glenn, we've come a long ways. And I says, yeah, we have. And I said, Corona, that was his name, Corona Natavai. And I says, when I make it through college and I get through medical school, I'm going to go back and treat your people. He says, I know you are. And I says, no, I really am going to go treat your people. And, so 11 years later, when I'm in, I think I just started a private practice. I had my oldest boy was just turning 1 year old. But the time to go over to Tonga was at the same time as his birthday. And I talked to my wife and I says, look, I really need to go to Tonga. I says, my youngest, that boy, he probably will never even remember. So I've got to go. I says, I've been invited by my residency director that I had a surgical residency program here in Arizona that I was accepted to after South Dakota. And so I did a 2-year surgical residency. And that's how I got the opportunity to go to Tonga. And it was I tell you, like drinking from the fire hydrant. I mean, it was nonstop. The people needed their care. They walk in barefoot. They walk in flip-flops. I've seen elephantiasis. I've seen leprosy. I am treating leper patients. But the one intriguing story was a kid that got hit by a car on his birthday a few days before we arrived on the island. And he was in a hospital bed all weekend waiting for a doctor to come in because the doctors don't work on the weekend there. And so when we had arrived on the weekend, we were getting everything ready and we had the rounds on the Monday. We were going through all the surgical patients that we needed to do surgery on for club feet and all this stuff. And there's somebody behind me that was just walking, just following us. And I asked the interpreter, I go, could you ask them if they need something? And we stopped and they asked, and they go, yeah, could you come down, look at this boy and see if you can help him? So we made our way the rest of the rounds. We got down to the floor and walked in there, and there his parents were there, and this little boy just in bed, and his leg was bandaged up. And we tried to take the dressing off the bandage, and he just started screaming. And and so I says, okay, well, let's get him on the schedule. We didn't know what we were up against. We didn't know what was behind the package, that wrap. So we'd finished all, you know, the surgery cases, and we took this little boy into surgery. And as we were opening up the bandages, about 3/4 of the way up on his outside right leg, it was gone. Half his leg was gone. Top of his foot was gone. His little toe was completely black. And we're staring at this, and we're like, okay, let's start cleaning it. Let's see if there's any good tissue, any of the bones, or if their supply of blood to the bones and everything. So the first couple of hours, we just spent flushing this leg and foot out and tried to find any kind of viable tissue. And which is interesting because the flesh in the saline solution we use here in the States is all sterile. I noticed that when we said, give us more water, they'd go to the sink out in the hallway, get the sink out of the hallway and give it to us. And I'm like, it didn't dawn on me until I noticed it at, you know, later on, but that's what we used to flush out the foot and the leg. We got to a point where we like, okay, here's the leg, here's the foot. What are we going to do to close this? We can't get a skin graft large enough to do this. So we're like, okay, let's go down to the OBGYN and see if they have a placenta. Maybe we can get a placenta and suture it on the leg and the foot and see if that can regrowth the tissue. We went down there and their religious factors did not really allow that, and they didn't have any mothers that were expecting either. So we just kept hitting our heads against the wall saying, man, what do we do? We finally came up with this idea. And we got the main surgeon that stayed on the island in agreement with us that we would open up the other leg and suture it on top of the bad leg and use that as a skin graft. Now, we were only there for about 3 weeks, and so we told the general surgeon, we just take out a suture each week. And we didn't know if this kid was going to lose his leg, his life, you know. So that's what happened to this little boy. And I'll jump ahead a year later. I can leave it now and just let somebody get the book and they can read what.
1: Yeah, get the book. You can read all the other details. Yeah, exactly.
0: You can see what happened to the little boy, but it was quite an experience. And yes, I did treat Corona's relatives and family members. He was born there. So yeah, there was, I met some of them. And so that 11 year promise, was fulfilled. But I think the main thing with what I point out is that with a promise, We don't understand the power of our words. And it's not just between the two individuals. It is a trickle effect. It is like throwing a rock in a pond and watching that go out and out and out. It may go out miles, and you don't fully understand that one promise can affect so many lives, like that little boy and the leprosy patients and the elephantitis and the fractures and so many others that I got to treat over, you know, the two, 3 weeks that I was there. So
1: for you, was that fulfilling? Because as you said, you don't realize there's that ripple effect, and you knew you were going to do it. So you honor that promise, even if it's inconvenient in your life with your son and your family. And that has, I mean, I think it's good for the heart. It had to feel really incredible for you to do that.
0: Absolutely. You know, I've learned along my pathway in life that success to me is not what's in the bank. And success to me is not the 4 books that I've written or and the oil paintings that I've done. The Mona Lisa behind me is one of the last ones I've just, you know, I completed. It's the satisfaction and the complete gratification of helping somebody that nobody else could help. And that's where I get the joy in my clinic. I mean, I get patients that come in that they've seen 7 or 8 other doctors and they don't know what to do. And I'm like, okay, let me see what I can do to help you. And that's where I find the true joy. And it is a feeling that is beyond any kind of physical possessions or anything like that. Don't get me wrong, that the book that I, you know, have written and the oil paintings that I've painted, there's a satisfaction there. But helping somebody out of pain, and it changes their lives, and now they're pleasant, and they go home and they're pleasant to their family, and the trickle effect, I can't even comprehend the impact on that one little act of kindness, that one little act of what I was able to help.
1: On the flip side, when we return with Dr. Robson, we'll talk about what it's like to treat patients by using the mix of alternative or holistic medicine and traditional medicine and seeing what really works in making somebody feel better. I'll meet you on the flip.
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1: And we're back with Dr. Glenn Robson, who's a pediatric surgeon, three-time best-selling author, and, of course, the author of the new one, Show Them Stepping Into the Unknown to Find the Answers. So that's what you are. You find the answers for people who are suffering. What does that feel like to make people feel good?
0: You know, when I see somebody that, like, for instance, when somebody comes in with a bunion, and you can feel their pulses, and the pulses tell me, okay, this part of their body's off. And it's always, and I don't think I've been wrong yet, but if you have a right-sided bunion, your left shoulder is always off.
1: Wow.
0: And if you have a left-sided bunion, your right shoulder is always off. And I've been able to help patients, and I've taken people into surgery for bunion surgery, and now I've been able to help them non-surgically and reverse their bunions. And I reversed my own bunion when I went through a horrific emotional event that caused it to go south. And so now that it's worked on me, I've been implementing this to other patients because, you know, aside from everything I endured in medical school and everything, there was one event that basically kicked my butt. That I didn't know how I was going to get out of it. And so there's a lot of things that happened there, but it's been a blessing in some ways because I've been able to discover how to help patients on another deeper level. So life never ends.
1: It never ends. When you say it kicked your butt, because you talk really openly in your book, you definitely do. And it's a good time to remind people, Show Them Stepping Into the Unknown to Find the Answers. You can get that book on Amazon, Barnes & Noble, wherever great books are sold. I mean, with everything you've been through, I can't imagine, and that's life, right? The hills and the valleys, that there was something that just grabbed such a tight hold of you.
0: There's a difference between depression and frustration. And I think people will argue with me that with this, but I think that there is a difference. Here I was married, had four kids, the love of my life. And I showed up one day, came home one day, and I was told to get out. 11 years into my marriage, no explanation. I had gone to work, provided for my family. My little girl would come running up and almost knock me down. I loved going to the baseball games with my little boy and the soccer games. And all of a sudden, it's gone. And there was no convincing, no way, no working it out. No, we went to all the counseling, and she had her mindset on divorce. And so I had to let it go of trying to keep the family knit together. That was hard, but the hardest thing was not being able to see my kids. And for 10 years, I haven't seen three of my kids. One came back, but he just, I think, needed money to finish college. And then that's about it. But I haven't seen the other ones. And I remember the last child that we were talking. He says, "Dad," he says, "this is just too hard." He says, my other brother and sisters keep asking me, "Why are you going to Dad? Why are you going to Dad? You can just stay here with us." And I says, "What do you want to do?" He says, "Well, if it's okay, I'd like to just stay here because it's just too hard on me." I says, "Okay, you can stay with Mom." And that's the last I've seen of him. And it's something I talked once about, but I did not want to be here. I had a death experience in medical school. And I think I wanted so much to see the bright lights and that peaceful feeling again. And I had everything planned out. I had remarried, and even with her upbeat personality and just an incredible being, I was in this slump of frustration of the courts and not having my kids. And so I had planned, and I drove myself and to a place, and I'm sitting there and I'm like, "What are you doing?" And I talked again myself out of it. And I says, "Okay, God, I'm still here." And I says, "Now you need to teach to send me somebody that can help me paint again. I'm having a hard time with colors." A week later, this patient came in. She had broke her foot, and I found out she studied the master paintings of her whole entire life. And I asked her, I says, "Could you please just sit down with me one time? That's all I'm asking, and teach me how to paint. I just need to, I'd love to paint again." And she didn't want to do it at first, but some told her, pardon me. She says, "The look on your face is like, how can I turn this guy down? I mean," so she says, "Yeah." So the first project I had was, is she gave me a little 8x10 canvas, and she says, "Go home and paint all the circle and the square and the values." So I did, brought it back, and she says, "Okay." And then I painted apples was the first painting I did. And my goal was to paint the kids the way I remembered them. And so I was able to do that. And I painted multiple paintings of my kids. And, you know, I have some paintings behind me. And Wednesday is my day of painting. I paint, and that's where I was right before you, meeting with you. And then on the weekends, I paint. So I've kind of put the scalpel away and picked up the paintbrush, and that's my surgical precision for plastic surgery.
1: Right, so. Right. And that's your therapy. That's your, you know, you're back to seeing the colors of the world, which is wonderful that she did that and you were able to do that, right? Yeah. And I'm sure, thank you for sharing that, because I'm sure there are people, lots of people that need to hear that, that feel that same moment and get to that brink and somehow, they're pulled back from that. And wow, I mean, what a difference life can be on the other side. And, you know, you have that connection with your patients who definitely need you. You have a thriving practice. There's no question about that. And you're doing a kind of medicine too. So the interesting side of where we're starting to see people are more interested in having like you said, your example of the bunions was a great one, because who wouldn't rather heal it naturally, figure out ways to do that versus even with a great surgeon have to surgically go through that.
0: Right. Yeah. Anybody out there that's like, you know, going through what I have gone through, I just give yourself a chance to just stop and think. You know, if you took yourself out of that experience, would things change? And I think 99.9% of the time it would change. because I think it's a lot of frustration, because when you're caught up in your head and you can't, it's out of your control. It's a sad thing, and I'm embarrassed to say I actually was there at that moment, but I am so thankful because I'm here, and I started my first book, and then my second book, and then my third book, and then I just finished Show Them, and I started painting. All the stuff you see behind me and what's in front of me and I'm on my website basically started after this one little event. And I think God has a way of coming into one's life and saying, okay, now I can show you your true potential.
1: Right, of what you can do.
0: Yeah. People can just wait 1 second, 1 minute, one day, or even 1 week. I can promise you that something better is around the corner. I don't know when or what, but if you just wait and get through whatever you're getting through, yes, there is that light. There is that hope. There always hope. You're not alone. And it happened to me, and I'm here to talk about it. So I am so thankful that I was able to walk away and
1: again, thank you for sharing that, and a perfect place to end this. Doc, where can people go to learn more about you, find about your art and all the things that you've done, amazing things? I've mentioned the book, and you have 4 books. So where can people go to your website?
0: I'm on Instagram. It's Dr. Dr. Glenn, G-L-E-N, Robison, R-O-B-I-S-O-N. That's the Instagram link. And then just drglennrobison.com, the website. You can go to, I'm here in Arizona and I practice, and so that's where you can find me right now. I'm working on some other platforms just to, get the book out, get the word out, and hopefully help a lot of people on another level, different level.
1: Perfect. Doc, thank you so much for coming on.
0: Thank you.
1: Thanks for hanging with us, my friends. I'm Kate Delaney. We'll see you next time around.
15: Thank you for joining us for another awesome episode of Amazing Americans. Be sure to join us right here at the same time next week for more great stories on Amazing Americans.

0: Considered by most, optimized curcumin is one of the few bioavailable and highly absorbable curcumin products on the market. Hi, I'm Dr. Mitch. Since most chronic diseases have inflammation, our optimized curcumin seems to be a perfect addition to any nutritional program. It makes sense to me that preventing or reducing inflammation is a key component to our overall health. The Mayo Clinic found that curcumin can decrease swelling and inflammation, has antioxidant properties, and research suggests that curcumin can prevent cancer, or at least slow the spread of cancer, and in many instances make chemotherapy more effective. It protects our healthy cells even from radiation. 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
3: An Iraqi national nabbed for terror plots. I'm Jane Fergus, Fox News. An Iraqi man charged with coordinating nearly 20 terror attacks in Europe and planning attacks in the U.S. and Canada as well. He's been brought to New York. Fox's Alexis McAdams is in New York City with details on the arrest of Mohammed Dawood al-Saadi.
4: The targets were Americans, Jewish people, and any U.S. interests, according to investigators. These are some of the cases. Planning bombs at the Israeli embassy in London, a Bank of America building in Paris, and a synagogue target in New York City, Los Angeles, and Scottsdale. Al-Saadi was taken into custody in Turkey, taken down with information from an undercover agent who was posing as a member of a Mexican cartel group. They arrested Al-Saadi, brought him here to New York City, where he's facing 6 counts of terrorism-related offenses. For the motive in this investigation, the DOJ says the suspect was close to Qasem Soleimani. That's one of Iran's most powerful military commanders who was killed in a United States airstrike back in 2020. The feds believe his recent plans were retribution for taking that man out.
3: The investigation is ongoing, but federal officials say they believe al-Saadi was not acting alone. As President Trump says the U.S. and Nigeria took out a top ISIS leader, Israel is making a similar claim about one of its enemies.
5: Israel says it killed the leader of the Hamas military wing in an airstrike. Israel adds that Izzaldin al-Haddad was one of the last remaining Hamas commanders who helped plan the October 7th attack nearly 3 years ago, which killed 1,200 and saw more than 250 people taken hostage. Now Israel killed 6 other people along with al-Haddad, according to his family. The killings come as the ceasefire between Israel and Hamas remains fragile.
3: It's Fox's Roger Stern. 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
3: A lawsuit is alleging Netflix is addictive and actively designed that way, and that it steals data from its customers. Here's Fox's Madeline Rivera.
10: Texas Attorney General Ken Paxton is suing Netflix, claiming the company is using its platform to steal data from its users and specifically designed the app to be addictive. Netflix CEO Ted Sarandos tells Fox those allegations aren't true.
12: Do we make great television? Yes, guilty. Do we make it artificially addictive? Absolutely not.
10: Sarandos did say Netflix catered to customer desire in its early days by not advertising and releasing all its original programming episodes at the same time, effectively creating the binge-watching phenomenon. The legal action follows rulings against other big tech companies like Facebook and YouTube, which are both found guilty of violating consumer protection laws in separate lawsuits.
3: Federal lawmakers are hinting there could be action at the federal level, including regulating streaming services like broadcasters, putting them under FCC regulation. Midterm state and congressional primaries in Louisiana today. Fox's Jonathan Seri is in Baton Rouge.
13: Unlike previous Louisiana primaries, which listed all candidates regardless of party on the same ballot, today's election has separate ballots for Republicans and Democrats. Also, any votes for U.S. House candidates, even though their names are on the ballot, will not be counted. That's because lawmakers are in the process of redrawing district boundaries for those congressional districts after a Supreme Court decision struck down racial gerrymandering in the 6th District. It's a predominantly black voter district that heavily favors Democrats.
3: President Trump has expressed support for Congresswoman Julia Letlow to unseat incumbent Senator Bill Cassidy. President Trump also called Cassidy a sleazebag. I'm Jane Fergus. This is Fox News.
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16: Clouds increasing for this evening, overnight temperatures near 48. Sunday has strong to severe thunderstorms possible under cloudy skies and a high of 70. Monday will be much of the same, strong to severe thunderstorms and a high of 80. From Fox 11, your station for severe weather coverage, I'm meteorologist Audrey Lee for 1330 and 101.5 WHBL.

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2: Hello, America. Welcome to the Glenn Beck Program from London, England today. I really want to get to some... I want to start with some good news in America, and that is, yeah, all that crap about, oh, it looks like the Democrats are going to win. Yeah, maybe not. There's a real change in the seasons and the tide. And we're going to bring Stu in here in just a second. Yeah, you remember him? He was, okay. But we're bringing him in because he has been watching this, and he's made a big... He made a big move. He never moves. He makes a decision on things. He, you know, does the prediction market, and he just leaves his money in. He's kind of a buy and hold kind of guy. Not on this one. If you want to find out all the details, go to his website, predictableshow.com, predictableshow.com. But he's just launched a new show with Dave Landau on Blaze TV, which is really, really good and funny. And he's going to be with us now here in just a second to talk about how the midterms are suddenly looking a little different for the Republicans. Stu joins me in just a second. 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
3: Glenn, good to see you, my man. How are you?
2: Very good, very good. I wanted to get you on today because I've been reading your articles, watching your stuff, and you have some good news. I wanted to bring you on when you had good news, because when it comes to election time, a lot of times you're really a drag. You're right, you're right. You're always accurate, but you're a drag. Today,
3: you call
2: it's
3: me
2: different.
3: You call me the little black rain cloud for almost 30 years. Uh-huh. And that was a nice way to be known. I appreciated it so much. There actually is some pretty good.
2: You're
3: news
2: not today. Mm-hmm. So tell me.
3: So basically, you know, it's funny because of these things they originate with the left being the left, right? Like they're constantly doing things to try to take advantage of their situations. And they did this a couple of different times. One was when it came to trying to expand the Voter Rights Act to their maximum, the maximum levels possible. So they kept harassing these states to change their districts over and over and over again so that they could get more majority-minority districts, right? These are districts where the majority of the voters are minorities, and they will, in theory, I guess, the assumption is minorities just vote for their own skin colors, so they will elect other minorities. That's basically the very cynical way Democrats looked at it for years and years and years and years. And they got courts to back them up for a long period of time. Then, of course, this goes to this happens in Louisiana. In Louisiana, they wind up challenging this. And it goes all the way to the Supreme Court. And the Supreme Court says what I think is pretty obvious here, which is it's not supposed to be done by skin color. It's supposed to be the exact opposite of that. We're supposed to do really almost any other thing, Glenn. You can redistrict. You draw a line based on almost anything else,
2: right?
3: Except race, which is hilarious because it's the one thing they kept trying to put in. So they tried this, and the Supreme Court wound up saying, I know you covered this, but it's like they wound up saying, look, you can't just draw these lines based on race. You can use it as kind of one thing in a recipe if you really want to, but you can't just draw these racial lines. They're not going to hold. So they didn't hold, and this wound up burning the Democrats in a big way, that it could wind up getting a bunch of seats to go from Republicans to Democrats, because now these states in the South who have been doing this for years have to redraw these districts to align with what the Supreme Court said, which is we shouldn't draw voting lines based on skin color. So that's part number one. Part number two is the Virginia situation. Virginia, they wound up trying to do the same type of thing. The left went in and they said, well, we're going to keep pushing and pushing and pushing and pushing and pushing. And they decided to try to make it basically so in this purplish state, there were no Republicans to be seen anywhere. They pushed this as far as they could go. But, and this is something that we caught, you know, pretty early on when looking at this race, you know, the way that they had designed this, Glenn, there are rules in Virginia, and they have this rule where basically, if you're going to screw with the Constitution, you know, and you're going to screw with the way that these lines are drawn in their system, you have the original legislative vote, and then you have to have another vote by the people to say, hey, we want to throw these bums out. If they change the rules, we don't like that. We should have the opportunity to throw these bums out. So they did do that, sort of. They got the vote done immediately before the election and then forced everything through and said, look at us, we're great. We're going to push back against all these evil Republicans and get all these seats back for the Democrats. The problem is, once again, because the left has been the left for so long, they had opened up early voting for such a long period of time that even though they got this vote done right before the election, the Republicans, you know, pointed out, hey, wait a minute, 40% of our population has already voted before you tried to do this. So this one doesn't count. You didn't check off what you needed to do in the state. So the Virginia Supreme Court came in and said, yeah, you know, again, you guys pushed it too far. You bent the rules. That didn't work out. And so Republicans are able to gain even more seats because of that situation, which is really changing the whole tenor of the race, Glenn.
2: So do you think this is all just happening because of the redistricting, or are you also seeing any indication that people are kind of like, I'm tired of all of this? They're pushing it too far. What happened in Virginia, you know, even Spanberger coming in and saying, oh, we're not going to redistrict, and then immediately pushing for redistricting. That you're seeing any indication that Democrats are pushing things and pushing the American people too far to the left? Or is that just wishful thinking?
3: I don't want to be the little black brain cloud here. I don't think I've seen signs of any level yet of a left-leaning voter saying, you know what, maybe our party is going a little too far. Where we did see signs of that, I think back in like 2021, 2022, where you saw the whole, the George Floyd era, I think was filled with moments where Democrats said about even their own party, hey, I don't know, maybe having some police on the streets is a good idea. You know, there were things like that did happen. I haven't seen that yet with redistricting. The way this is being framed, I think, in the left-wing media, and honestly, the mainstream media, is this is just the Democrats trying to protect themselves. They're doing the best that they can against these evil Republicans. Mm-hmm. Donald Trump is very mean, mm-hmm. and they have to do this mm-hmm. one time. That was the pitch from Gavin Newsom in California, right? These places had set up systems that were supposed to eliminate the exact type of activity that Democrats are currently engaging in. And they went to their own voters and said, hey, you know, sure, we have all these rules set up, but aren't the Republicans mean? That kind of has been enough for a lot of them. I do think that there is a situation where they do push this too far. They're going to try to challenge all this stuff. They're going to try to go down this road a little bit farther. But they have a tough argument to make to the American people, who I still think, despite everything we see in the media, believe in things like skin color shouldn't matter, believe in things like merit right. should matter. And, you know, the farther they go down to push against that, I think the worse it gets for them.
2: So tell me what you're seeing in Los Angeles and in the California vote. I mean, you seem to, at least in the primaries for the very first time, you have Republicans doing really quite well in the polls.
3: Yeah, actually, it's true. There's a couple of really interesting things going on there. One is the Los Angeles mayoral election. I know you've been watching that with Spencer Pratt. He's been running a really interesting race with like
2: really
3: great ads. And he's
2: great ads.
3: You watch the debate and you're just like, how could any human being think that this guy isn't the best of these three? I don't understand.
2: You know who he reminds me of, Stu, is oh, what's the politician up in Canada? Remember the apple eating guy where he's just
3: like Paul Ev. Yes.
2: Mm-hmm. I love him. He reminds me a little of him where it's like, it's no sweat. I don't really, whatever. Just answering to these people. Well, you're a moron and eating a bite of an apple. I mean, it just, it seems too easy almost for him.
3: Yeah, and obviously he knows the media really well. You look at the ad that he ran where, you know, he's showing off the houses of his opponents and then zooms out of his house, which is now a trailer because his house burned to the ground. He has real credibility there. And honestly, it's funny because sometimes a really positive thing can potentially wind up being a negative for you in your campaign. It's obviously really difficult to win as a Republican in Los Angeles. I'm not breaking news here. Donald Trump lost to Kamala Harris 70-26 in 2024 in Los Angeles, in a race that obviously Trump won overall. So this is there's a big uphill battle. The best path for Spencer Pratt to win is for him to win a race that looks something like, you know, Pratt 37, and then the other two at 30 and 28 or something like that, or, you know, 35, 32, 30, right? Where he just squeaks out and is able to kind of go forward. The problem with this right now is the last debate, he did so well that it wound up just destroying one of the two opponents. And you wonder if the left is going to now unite around Karen Bass, who is a catastrophe as a mayor. But it does seem like the current path. But he's got a shot. He's got a shot.
2: How about Steve Hilton?
3: Hilton, I saw you had him on. You watched his debate. We paid close attention to that one on our show, Predictable with Stu. But we did. He was really good in that debate. And, you know, he has a lot of credibility. He has a way of being able to bridge a gap, I think, to a California voter who is at least sensible. And there are some there. You know, Glenn, we've been on in California for, I don't know, forever, since the beginning of the show. And every time we talk about California, we sometimes would generalize and say that they're all insane. And then there'd be people that would call up and say, wait a minute, no. I mean, I have lots of friends. Like, I swear we're not completely all like this. But, you know, it's Steve Hilton, I think, really appeals to not only those people on the conservative side, but also people who I think can just step back and say, okay, look, I might even be a little bit on the left. But, you know, I might not appreciate everything that Steve Hilton might stand for when it comes to certain policies. But at least the guy's speaking common sense. You know, he said on the stage, he's like, you know, you guys keep attacking us on immigration. He's like, I'm the only one up here who is an immigrant. That's who I am. That's actually I'm the only one who has any credibility on this particular issue. He talked about that. And I thought he was solid.
2: Let me take a quick break, and I want to ask you about a new poll that I just saw that is from Atlas Intel on Rubio and Vance. And I want to get your view on what's happening with those two here in just a second. Talking to Stu about, you know, the prediction markets and what is actually happening now on the ground. You can find him at predictableshow.com. Also, he's doing a new show just launched in April on Blaze TV. You can see him and Dave Landau.
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0: 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So before I get to Marco Rubio and J.D. Vance, I want to ask you, because I'm hearing talk here in London, Stu. People are saying everything is changing. The whole ground is changing beneath, you know, everybody's feet in Parliament. I don't know if that's entirely true. I think that the people are speaking up. You know, all of the local elections are going way against the Labour Party and Keir Starmer and everything else. But you can't. The same thing will happen if you get John Thunes, Sir John Thune, into Parliament. You're going to have the same thing, and the people will feel betrayed by, you know, the people they just voted for. And I don't know. So I don't know if anything is going to change. Are you sensing that any of that? Do you feel any of that kind of movement in America in the races, that people are done with anything? Are we waking up anywhere on anything, left or right?
1: I mean, I think some of that's happening. I do think that we've seen some of the craziest, you know, if you look back at the era, you know, the sort of peak woke era, I do think some of that's receded. And I think that we have seen some people waking up and wanting to see, hey, wait a minute, I just want rational people who are going to do sane things. You know, when you look at, unfortunately, you know, where we are when it comes to just regular everyday life issues, you know, you're talking, I mean, we've been doing the show for a long time, Glenn. How many elections has a party won with $4, $5, $6 gas? I mean, it's not super common. It's really hard to do.
0: No, it's not.
1: I mean, luckily you do have the left that goes so insanely far. I mean, like there was an ad they ran against Spencer Pratt going back to that election, which was the greatest ad of all time for Spencer Pratt, where it was like, Spencer Pratt does not want to spend taxpayer dollars on the unhoused. Okay, where do I check the box for this guy? You know,
0: I can't get to really the polling booth fast enough.
1: So, I mean, that sort of stuff is great. The left, it does have that ability to go so far. I mean, I mentioned that debate. The prediction markets were incredible on that mayoral debate, where the third candidate, who's just kind of this Ivy League educated woman, she was the favorite at the time the debate started. She went in there and they had that debate. Pratt did very well. He rose up, but she dropped so far, Glenn. She dropped by 40 percentage points in her chance to win that election following that debate. To put that in perspective, after Joe Biden's debate, he dropped by 15 percentage points.
0: Oh my gosh.
1: Think of how horrible a performance that was. Yeah. So I think there are people that do wake up in these situations. It might feel really rare, but as we get closer to the election, I think people will start coming back to that place where it's not about all these crazy issues. It's not about the personalities and the media. It's going to be more about how they feel. Republicans do have a lot of work to do to make that feel good before November, but they do have some time.
0: Okay, let me go to J.D. Vance and Marco Rubio. Those are the two big names. In the latest poll, it's Marco Rubio 45%, J.D. Vance 29%, Ron DeSantis 11%, and none of the above at 10%. Marco Rubio it's really interesting because I think Donald Trump is allowing both of them to define themselves. J.D. Vance is going to be the guy that looks like, I wasn't for the war, which is really healthy for him. And he's also in charge of uprooting all of the fraud. If he actually does that, that'll be really good for him. But Marco Rubio is just seen as, I mean, does he have Keir Starmer's job yet? I mean, he does every job under the sun, and he just looks normal, quiet, stable, which America might really be interested in. You know what I mean?
1: Yeah, I really am. And certainly his performance has been really impressive. I mean, we've watched his rise, right, Glenn? We remember talking about him when he was, you know, in Florida before he was running for Senate. Yeah. And, you know, he's had his ups and downs, I think, with conservatives at times. But, man, he has been rock solid. Really, I mean, the competence just is so prominent from him. Everything that he does feels like he's handling really, really well, and nothing shakes him. And he's also a guy who really loves America and thinks that there's something good here. There's something that almost feels

0: old-timey to it. And I, for one, love it. I just love someone who's going to stand up and say, yeah, yeah, actually, we're not perfect, but we're still the best place around. We still are the country that people should look up to. And I think there has been some of the negativity that's not only seeped into the left, where it's always been on America, but even on the right, I think there's been some of that that's popped up lately. So it's been really refreshing. I do think, though, you look at this poll, and you know, one of the things that you look at when it comes to who's going to win the House is the generic vote. The generic vote in this poll was really, it was a 14 point plus for Democrats. So a very, if you think of that as a left wing base of a poll, Atlas is a good poller, but this was a very left wing sample. They might like a Rubio more than a Vance. They might like an AOC more than a Gavin Newsom. So some of the poll reflections might have to do with that sample.
1: Thank you very much, Stu. I appreciate it. Good to talk to you. And congratulations on the shows and everything else you're doing. We'll have you back again. Thank you so much. Stu Does America. You can find that at Blaze TV, now with Dave Landau, and PredictableShow.com.
2: Glenn Beck will be back.
1: When we talk about Israel, we're not just talking about a place. We're talking about a people connected to a promise made by God, the one he has never broken, and one that continues even today. Because God's character doesn't change, and what he begins, he sustains. What he promises, he fulfills, and that matters. Right now in Israel, families run into shelters as sirens sound. It's not just a crisis, it's a call to respond for Christians. 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It's rooted in trust, trust in a God who keeps his word. So we don't stay distant. 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
15: Clouds increasing for this evening. Overnight temperatures near 48. Sunday has strong to severe thunderstorms possible under cloudy skies.
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21: 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Lane Grindle with you here tonight as the Brewers look to win this series with a victory. Winners 3-2 over the Twins in Game 1 last night. The Brewers handing the ball to Logan Henderson for Game 2. It'll be a Wisconsin native, Connor Prelip, a left-hander on the mound tonight for the Twins. We'll get the On Deck Show built by Menards underway. When we come back, we'll talk to Josh Maurer about this Game 2 matchup after this on the Brewers Radio Network.
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21: Back with you on the On Deck Show, built by Menards from Target Field here in Minneapolis. Brewers and Twins getting set for Game 2 of this three-game series. And Josh Maurer joining me now on the pregame show. TC the Bear just fell going up the steps onto the field. It's Star Wars night, and we already have a little bit of chaos down on the field here at Target Field. Josh, the Brewers going to face a left-hander in Connor Prelip. Prelip tonight, he is, of course, a Toma, Wisconsin native, but for Pat Murphy, when you put the lineup card together and there's a lefty on the mound, this is a little easier for him probably than it was, say, 2 weeks ago.
29: Well, you have Jackson Churio available and you have Andrew Vaughn available, and that makes such a big difference. Look, for the last several years, it's been hard for the Brewers against left-handed pitching. It seems like they've fared better this season anyway thus far. Prelip's really a tough customer. He's pitched well, the number five prospect in the Twins organization at the moment. So very green as far as major league experience. This is only the fifth start he's ever made, but he's made a good first impression on the Twins. So the Brewers' offense should have its hands full tonight with Mr. Prelip.
21: Brewers have won 7 of 8. They've played such good baseball over the last couple of weeks. It's not this simple. But Logan Henderson gets the ball today. Brewers may go with a different starter tomorrow. It could be Robert Gasser. These aren't interchangeable parts, but at times it feels like it for the Brewers because of how good of a job they do developing these guys and preparing them for these starts. Coleman Crowe last night.
0: Yeah, if you think about what's happening this week, the Brewers have essentially skipped a day for Logan Henderson and Brandon Sproat, Jacob Mizrowski. They're all getting an extra day. You already only had, with Chad Patrick now in the bullpen, four starters anyway. So you can just call up guys from Nashville, and they haven't seemed to skip a beat.
21: Yeah, it's been impressive. The Brewers' depth has been on display so far this year. They'll need it. Again here tonight, another good strong pitching performance from Logan Henderson. 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I'll sit down with the manager, Pat Murphy, when we return after this on the On Deck Show, built by Menards on the Brewers Radio Network.
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21: 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Murph, a hard-fought victory last night, and Coleman Crowe, another start for him, and he impresses once again. What stood out to you about what he was able to do last night?
8: Yeah, similar to his start in Miami, his only other start in his debut, he was just in control. You know, worked quickly, attacked the zone with three pitches, and totally kept him off balance. I mean, he was magnificent.
21: People seem to focus so much on his curveball. What makes the curveball such an elite pitch for him, and how much do the other two pitches matter, too, to help set that pitch up?
8: Yeah, he mixes them all. You never know what's coming. He'll throw them on any count, including the curveball, and he just knows how to pitch.
21: Murph, your pitching staff in general, I mean, they've been really locked in here over the last couple of weeks. And when you look at your bullpen, you have so much versatility within that bullpen. Guys that can go get you one inning, guys can come in and give you two and a third. Some of those guys can also make starts. How much has that versatility helped you through this stretch where you've had to use a lot of different starters and you've had to ask different things out of guys?
8: I think you can. You know, that's one of the things, Lane, that I think the Milwaukee Brewers have done very, very well. And a lot of credit goes to our pitching coaches. They just simply don't get enough credit for what all they do. But truly, we have that philosophy where you got to be able to go multiple innings. And you can't be stuck on one role. And there's guys that start that come and be long relievers. There's long relievers that end up making spot starts. There's openers. There's all sorts of variations to it, and pitchers have to get comfortable doing that early on, and it's really helped. I mean, Ashby doing what he's done, multiple inning type guy, you know, is really amazing.
21: Ashby gets his eighth win. I know we all chuckle at the amount of wins, but does it speak a little bit to just how you've been able to use him and in the spots you've been able to use him in?
8: No doubt. I mean, he's available, he's willing, and he's multiple innings, and we use him at a time where you can get a win. In tight ball games and leverage. There's no vulture wins there. He's come in every time and been virtually, deserving of that win.
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15: Clouds increasing for this evening, overnight temperatures near 48. Sunday has strong to severe thunderstorms possible under cloudy skies and a high of 70. Monday will be much of the same, strong to severe thunderstorms and a high of 80. From Fox 11, your station for severe weather coverage, I'm meteorologist Audrey Lee for 1330 and 101.5 WHBL.
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9: Back with you on the On Deck Show, built by Menards. Brewers and Twins getting set for Game 2 here in the Twin Cities at Target Field. Connor Prelip will be on the mound for the Twins tonight. It's Logan Henderson taking the ball for the Crew. Murph, I know you were really excited about Logan Henderson a year ago, and he has backed up everything he showed us a year ago so far with the way he's pitched this year.
8: He really has, Lane. I mean, he's, in my mind, he's a full-time member of this team. You know, the people will say he's an up-down guy, but for me, he's full-time. He's had an incredible attitude. He's rubbed off on others, including Coleman Crowe, who has a tremendous attitude about it. They know they're going to be optioned. They know they go up and down while they have options. And they, what they do, it's so special, is they come here and pitch well.
9: Connor Prelip will take the ball for the Twins tonight. Young guy, not a lot at the big league level to go off of. How much more difficult does that make the preparation for a guy that you're probably looking at some stuff in the big leagues, maybe some stuff that he did in the minor leagues as well?
8: Yeah, I mean, he's been effective. That's the bottom line. He's been effective. He's a left-hander. He uses that slider down and in on righties. It's been really sharp. It's Kershaw-like in that regard. I don't want to discredit Kershaw in any way. I mean, but, you know, it would remind you of that type of slider. But, again, he's really effective. But we're seeing that every night we go out. You know, the three starters from the Yankees, the starters from the Padres, they're all capable. So we just have to keep banging away and do whatever we can to win the ball game, however it needs to be won.
9: There were times last night when the Brewers fans were really drowning out this stadium and taking over. I know that you had a chance to kind of tour the state this past year, and it opened your eyes to just how this is the state's baseball team, and what a great opportunity for some of the fans that are in the western part of Wisconsin to come here and see the Brewers.
8: Yeah, I think it is. I recognize that, you know, the Brewers are not just Milwaukee's team. They're Wisconsin's team. And traveling this summer or this offseason, getting a chance to visit some of these incredible communities, they love the Brewers. And a lot of them are closer to Minneapolis than they are Milwaukee. But, yeah, it's great to see. And their support yesterday was heard and felt. It's a great feeling for our players.
9: Murph, we appreciate it. Best of luck tonight.
8: Thank you, Lane.
9: Pat Murphy with us here on the On Deck Show, Bill by Menards. We are back with more after this on the Brewers Radio Network.
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0: Gonna be another beautiful night for ball game at Target Field for game 2 of this series. It is the border battle. Brewers and the Minnesota Twins coming up. This is the On Deck Show built by Menards. Josh Maurer here. It's time to take a look at the current NL Central standings brought to you by Central Standard Craft Distillery. The Brewers are 2.5 games behind the first place Cubs in the NL Central. Chicago's won a couple straight to get to 29-16. And remember, Milwaukee is visiting Wrigley at the back end of this road trip Monday, Tuesday, and Wednesday. They're currently now in third because the Cardinals have already won today. St. Louis moves a half game in front of Milwaukee as they continue to play great baseball. They beat the Kansas City Royals. More on that coming up later on here on the On Deck Show. 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Quinn Priester began another rehab assignment today. He pitched in Appleton for the Timber Rattlers, and it did not go well, unfortunately. He only got 4 outs. He gave up 7 runs, and he gave up 9 base runners, 5 hits, 3 walks, and a hit batter. Pat Murphy said that it's going to be a pretty long road still for Quinn Priester to rejoin the Major League rotation. When we come back, we're going to meet tonight's starter for the Brewers, Logan Henderson. As he gets ready to face the Twins, he'll visit with me next on the Brewers Radio Network.
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0: Saturday in the Twin Cities. It's the Brewers and the Twins. Game 2 in the On Deck Show built by Menards at Target Field continues. Our guest tonight is going to get the ball for the Brewers. It's Logan Henderson. Hi, Logan. Thanks for spending some time with us.
1: Well, thanks for having me on.
0: Let's talk about the rebirth of your career here the last couple of games with the Brewers. You got called back up 2 weeks ago, and you've had a couple of really impressive outings. How have you felt over these last 2 weeks?
1: I appreciate that. I felt pretty good. It's definitely good to be back up here with the team, and you know, trying to help the team win some ball games. And I feel pretty good with where my stuff's at, and I feel pretty good physically as well. So not too much to complain about right now.
0: I was thinking about this. 1 year ago, you were just getting your first taste of the major leagues, and unfortunately, injuries kind of curtailed what would have been a longer go of it in the big leagues last season. But from last year to this year, how are things different for you?
1: Yeah, I mean, I think again, physically, I'm in a better spot than I was last year. And I feel really good, strong mentally as well. And you know, added the fourth pitch with the slider, and I think that's been a huge step in my development. So again, I don't think a whole lot's different from last year, but I think, you know, I've made some strides to become a better pitcher this year and just trying to get better every day.
0: How about comfort level, too? Just being in this clubhouse, being around the guys and Murph, all of that, maybe does that take some time getting used to?
1: Yeah, I think so. When, you know, you get called up for the first time, you're trying to navigate your way through the clubhouse and, you know, just really everyday life in the big leagues. And still don't have a ton of time up here, but I think the time I had up last year and the little time I've had this year has definitely, like you said, built some comfort. And I feel good with where everything's at and the relationships I have with the team. So, yeah, it's been good.
0: Brewers starting pitcher tonight, Logan Henderson, our guest on the On Deck Show built by Menards. You're a Texas guy. How have you liked spending time in the Midwest, the time that you've spent in Milwaukee thus far?
1: I've loved it. Honestly, love the weather this time of year. This time of year in Houston, it's already really hot and humid. And I miss being home. But again, the Midwest has been nothing but great for me. It's the food's great, the people are great. I really love Milwaukee, and it's been a really fun place to live and spend some time up there. So it's treated me really well so far.
0: I think one of the biggest things that people, the casual fan, may not realize is the importance of a relationship between a pitcher and a catcher. Now, you've had a couple of years to work with William Contreras, a little under a few months to work with Gary Sanchez. Developing those relationships, especially with a guy who has the kind of arsenal that you do, how important is that to your ultimate success?
1: Yeah, I think it's arguably the most important relationship on the field, you know, the battery. And the relationship definitely takes a little bit of time, but it's grown. You know, Gary a couple times this year, a couple times in spring training, and he's a veteran, and you know, he's done a really good job of, you know, getting to know me, what I like to throw, and you know, just what kind of pitcher I am. And I've thrown to William enough for him to understand the same thing. And you know, William's a bulldog back there, and really whatever he puts down there, if he's convicted in it, I'm convicted in it, and on the same page with him the majority of the time. So it's been cool building the relationship with him, and you know, I'm excited to hopefully keep working with him.
0: Well, we're excited to watch you pitch again tonight. Thanks so much for the time, Logan. Best of luck.
1: Thank you. Appreciate it.
0: Logan Henderson here on the On Deck Show, built by Menards in Minnesota. When we come back, we'll get you the starting lineups and tell you who Mr. Henderson will be facing from the Twins. That's coming up on the Brewers Radio Network.
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0: 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They can do it with a win tonight. 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
0: First time the Brewers will be seeing Connor Prelip, the left-hander out of Tomo, Wisconsin, and one of the top prospects for the Twins. Here's the lineup that he'll be facing. Jackson Churio again in the leadoff spot. He'll play left field. Bryce Terang, the second baseman, again batting second. William Contreras will DH and bat third. Andrew Vaughn moves into the cleanup spot against the southpaw. He'll play first. No Jake Bowers tonight. Luis Renjifo, the third baseman, is up to the five spot on the card. Well, we just talked to Logan Henderson about his catchers. He's going to throw to Gary Sanchez again in this one, as he did on Sunday. Sanchez behind the dish, batting sixth. Sal Frelick in right field is number seven. Blake Perkins gets the start in place of Garrett Mitchell in center and hits eighth. And Joey Ortiz, the shortstop, will round out the order against Connor Prelip. Again, no Christian Yelich. Yelich missing a fourth straight game with the back issue, but Pat Murphy did say that if things went well today, he could be available tomorrow. On the other side, it's Logan Henderson getting set to face these nine for the Twins, and they continue to be without their best, Byron Buxton, due to a hip issue. Austin Martin, the right fielder, is again in the leadoff spot, with Brooks Lee, the shortstop, hitting second. Really good offensive catcher Ryan Jeffers batting third, and Trevor Larnach is back in after missing yesterday with a stiff neck. He's in the cleanup spot in left. Josh Bell, the veteran DH, hitting fifth, and Cody Clemens, the first baseman, number six. Royce Lewis will man the hot corner and bat seventh. Tristan Gray, journeyman second baseman, is batting eighth, and James Outman in center field, number nine, against Logan. The umpires are presented by Cannon and Dunphy. Stu Sherwater has home plate. Junior Valentine first. The crew chief, Jordan Baker, is at second, and Rob Drake is at third base. Cannon and Dunphy, trusted by Wisconsin families since 1985. Just like the umpires keep the game fair, Cannon and Dunphy fights for justice when it matters most. Cannon and Dunphy, Milwaukee's trusted personal injury attorneys. Lane Grindle with more of the On Deck Show, built by Menards, after this. 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
9: is everywhere. Second straight picture-perfect night for a ballgame in Minneapolis, and the Brewers try to clinch a series. The Twins take to the field before Game 2, led out by the Wisconsin native left-hander Connor Prelip. It'll be the Crew and the Twins here tonight. We wrap up the On Deck Show, built by Menards, with a drive around the league, presented by Construction Business Group, Wisconsin operating engineers and trusted contractors building Wisconsin together. I told you earlier here in the On Deck Show that the Cardinals have already won their third straight victory, including two in a row to start the I-70 series against Kansas City. 4-2 this afternoon, Kyle Leahy gave up just one run in six innings. So the Cardinals in second place at the moment in the division by themselves. How about what the Philadelphia Phillies have been doing since Don Mattingly took over as the interim manager? They've won the first two games in Pittsburgh. Today,
0: Christopher Sanchez their ace, a complete game shutout, 6-0. Sanchez struck out 13. He didn't walk a batter. He has 29 and two-thirds consecutive scoreless innings now. Pirates, they have gone to 2-3 on their homestand. Meanwhile, later tonight, it'll be the Cubs and the White Sox in the Crosstown Classic Game 2. The Cubs won last night. Come into the day 2.5 games ahead of the Brewers for the top spot in the Central. And Cincinnati is at Cleveland in the Ohio Cup. Reds took the opener in Game 2. It's 2-1 the Guardians. That game is in the fourth inning. Good rivalry weekend in Major League Baseball. 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First time that Prelip will face the team that he rooted for, growing up, the Milwaukee Brewers. And as he gets ready for the first pitch, time to turn it over to Lane Grindle for the play-by-play.
9: All right, thank you very much, Josh. A reminder that this copyrighted broadcast is presented by authority of the Milwaukee Brewers Baseball Club and may not be reproduced or retransmitted in any form. The accounts and descriptions of this game may not be disseminated without the express written consent of the Milwaukee Brewers Baseball Club. Connor Prelip, the Toma, Wisconsin native, is done with his warm-up tosses. We're ready to get this one underway. Quick trip around the bases. He is presented by Mars and Wrigley. Tonight's contestant in the quick trip around the bases is Ben Miller of Lake Mills. If the Brewers score in the first inning, Ben Miller will win a $100 Quick Trip gift card. Compliments of Mars, Wrigley, and Quick Trip. Jackson Churio to lead things off for the Brewers. Churio hitting an even 300, no home runs. He's driven in three on the season. First pitch swinging, and he fouls it back into the backstop. It's 0-1. We are underway here at Target Field. A beautiful night for baseball in the Twin Cities. Not a cloud in the sky. 81 degrees, got underway at 6:11. Here tonight, as the pitch is up and away to Churio, and it's one ball and one strike. Prelip, the lefty, brings home the 1-1 pitch. That's a strike at the very top of the strike zone. Jackson not so sure himself. 1-2 is the count on Churio. That one looked like it was a little bit high. I think Jackson's belief that that was the wrong call was correct, but he did not challenge this early in the game. 1-2 pitch, and a breaking ball for a called third strike. Really good curveball broken off by Prelip. Churio strikes out looking, and there's one away. Bryce Terang the batter, hitting 297 on the year, 6 home runs, 27 driven in for Terang. 1-4 in last night's game. The first pitch of Brewers baseball, by the way, is brought to you by Carbless. Premium cocktails in a can. Stop at your local grocer. Pitch is a strike on the inside edge, and it's 0-1. And stock up for the game or for your next tailgate. Carbless, Liz is more. Terang's been in a really good place here of late. Takes a strike on a slider on the inner edge of the strike zone. It snowballs two strikes. 328 over his last 17 games for Bryce. Homered in this ballpark last year in that series that was held in June, as Terang checks on a pitch down low with curveball. It's one ball and two strikes. Stu Sherwater calls the balls and strikes tonight behind home plate. Junior Valentine's at first base, Jordan Baker, the crew chiefs at second base, Rob Drake's at third, as Terang took high, and it's two balls and two strikes. That was in a similar location to the pitch that was called a strike on Jackson Churio, maybe a little bit further up than that one was. Count is even on Terang. Lefty versus lefty matchup here. Prelip brings home the pitch, and Terang took outside. The count is full. Three balls and two strikes. Connor Prelip grew up a Brewers fan. Big fan of Prince Fielder and Ryan Braun and that era of Brewers baseball. Graduated high school in 2019. Swing and a miss. He strikes out Terang, and he struck out the first two Brewers he's faced here in this top of the first inning. He was the Gatorade Player of the Year in the state of Wisconsin in 2019. And he's had some injury issues over the last handful of years, so he really hasn't piled up a ton of innings professionally, and the Twins have been careful with him as a result of that. They pushed this start back a couple of days to line him up here for tonight's start. Here's Contreras, first pitch, taken high. It's 1-0. 280 average on the season for Contreras. 3 home runs. He's driven in 27. Brewers wearing the navy tops, gray pants tonight. The Twins in their home whites. The pitch, a fly ball to center. This is hit pretty well. Going back on it is Outman, still trying to find the baseball. Now he's there. Makes the catch about 20 feet shy of the warning track in center. And the inning is over. Brewers go down in order against Prelip. They go to the bottom of the first. It's the Brewers nothing and the Twins coming up on the Brewers Radio Network, presented by American Family Insurance.
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4: It doesn't matter how, why, or whose fault it is. The simple fact is, now you're facing charges. 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
9: No scores. We go to the bottom of the first inning here at Target Field. Brewers and Twins. Brewers trying to win the series with a victory here tonight after winning last night by a final score of 3-2. Austin Martin leads off for Minnesota, and Logan Henderson's first pitch is swung on and fouled back into the second deck to our right, and it's 0-1. Brewers baseball being brought to you by Miller Lite, the original light beer with great taste and only 96 calories. It's Miller time. Henderson brings home the 0-1. That missed low, and it's even had a ball and a strike on Austin Martin, hitting 333 on the air. A home run, 11 driven in on the season for Austin Martin, former number 5 overall pick of the Toronto Blue Jays. Henderson out of the stretch here, brings home the 1-1 pitch, and he flinched at a pitch that was called a ball by Stu Sherwater. That one didn't miss by much, maybe just a touch outside, and it's 2-1. Some shadows to contend with here in the early going of this game. 2-1. A chopper foul up the third baseline. It's 2-2. Churio stands in the shade in left. Frelick and Perkins both in the sunshine in right field and center field. The infield pretty much all on the dirt are currently in the shade, except for Renjifo standing in just a little pocket of sunshine. Here's a swing and a miss with the changeup. And Logan Henderson strikes out Austin Martin, an ortho ASAP strikeout. And there's one away for Brooks Lee. Henderson's been good in his three starts for the Brewers. 0-1 with a 4.15 ERA. He was very good against the Yankees. Was brilliant against the Nationals. His last couple of times, he's taken the ball in the rotation, swinging a miss at a changeup for Brooks Lee, and it's 0-1. Brooks Lee hitting 265, home runs, 24 driven in on the season. Henderson, remember how efficient he was in that start against the Nationals. pitch and a little soft liner backhanded with a catch by Terang to retire Lee for the second out of the inning. Not hit overly hard. Terang able to get to it and make that catch as it was knuckling on him just a little bit. And here's Ryan Jeffers. Jeffers, the Twins catcher. 286 average, 6 home runs, 25 driven in on the season for Jeffers. Anderson brings home the first pitch, and Jeffers takes a strike. It's 0-1. Told you the Brewers defensively in the outfield. Churio, Perkins, Frelich left to right. Renjifo at third, Ortiz, and Terang up the middle. Vaughn at first tonight, and Sanchez does the catching of Henderson. The 0-1, and that is a liner back up the middle. It's in the left center field, a base hit for Ryan Jeffers. That was a cut fastball away, and Jeffers just essentially threw his hands at it and was able to get enough of the barrel to it to lift it into shallow left center and dump it in there for a base hit. So a man aboard with two outs for Trevor Larnach, who was not in the lineup last night for the Twins. Upper back issues, but he's back in there tonight for Minnesota. No Byron Buxton tonight. He has been dealing with his own health concerns as the pitch is high. One ball and no strikes. Hip for Byron Buxton, but they don't believe it's going to

0: runs, a hit. No errors, one man left. We've played one in the Twin Cities. No score between the Brewers and the Twins. 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
0: We go to the second inning. No score, Brewers and Twins. On just a marvelous night in the Twin Cities. We had great weather last night. Again here tonight, the forecast shaping up a little bit better for tomorrow as well, which we're not upset about. Andrew Vaughn, the cleanup hitter, leads things off for the Brewers here in the top of the second inning, and he takes a slider high. It's 1-0. Cleanup inning, home damage with Loyal Family. 1-0 pitch, and Vaughn took a strike at the knees. It's 1-1. It's located in Muskego, serving southeastern Wisconsin and across the state. 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And a curveball dropped in there, maybe a touch low. Two balls and one strike. Didn't miss by a lot. Still trying to figure out Stu Sherwater's strike zone a little bit here in the early going. 2-1, ground ball to short. Lee stays down on it, pats the glove, and sidearms it over to first to take care of Vaughn for the first out of this second inning. One away for Luis Renjifo. Brewers trying to get Renjifo going from the right side. The Brewers signed Renjifo, switch hitter. The book on Renjifo said better hitter from the right side than the left side, and his career splits would indicate that, but this year it's been the other way around. Pitch is outside. It's one ball and no strikes. In fact, he's only hit 104 as a right-handed hitter so far this year. He's had his struggles. Hitting 213 overall. 1-0 pitch is a chopper foul at the plate. It's 1-1. He went 0 for 4 in last night's game. He's driven in 14 this season for the Brewers. As Connor Prelip, big left-hander, working for his second inning of action. Gave up 4 runs in his last start. Only one of those was earned. He's been pretty effective so far. He's the number 5 prospect in the Twins organization. As Renjifo got a piece of his foot with that foul ball, so he's getting some time to walk it off, and you heard Stu Sherwater say, "Are you all right?" Got the back foot, actually, right on the top of the toes. 1-1, swing and a miss. Late on a fastball at 96, and it's 1-2. Prelip's 1-2 pitch, and Renjifo takes a curveball outside. It's even now at 2 balls and 2 strikes. No score here at Target Field. Going to be another great crowd here tonight. The seats out in right center and in left field in the upper deck starting to fill.

0: in nicely. The pitch, swing and a miss. Renhifo swings through a curveball, and there's two away. It's the third strikeout for Connor Freeland. And that'll bring Gary Sanchez to the plate, who has absolutely feasted on left-handed pitching so far this year. Gary, against lefties, hitting 370, 10 for 27, two home runs in 36 plate appearances against left-handed pitching this year. And he swings on this one, lifts it in the air to right, nearing the line and bending over and making a running catch is Austin Martin in fair territory. And the inning is over. It's been six up and six down for the crew against Prelip so far. We go to the bottom of two. 0-0 ballgame on the Brewers Radio Network, presented by American Family Insurance.
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0: No score as we go to the bottom of the second inning. Brewers and the Twins. Josh Bell lead things off for Minnesota against Logan Henderson. Worked a scoreless first inning, gave up a two-out single. That was it. Bell hitting just 209 on the air, three home runs, 24 driven in. For the Twins' designated hitter here tonight. Henderson brings home the first pitch, and Bell swings on it, fouls it out of play, third base side. It's 0-1. Bell has bounced around a lot. We covered this a little bit last night. Of course, remember he debuted with the Pittsburgh Pirates. One, that's a little high. One ball and one strike. And had some good years with Pittsburgh. Was an all-star in 2019. Then found himself with the Washington Nationals. Henderson looks in. The 1-1 pitch. Chopper foul behind home plate. It's 1-2. Was in that Juan Soto trade. Ended up in San Diego. And went to Miami, was with the Diamondbacks, back to the Nationals. Twins now. 1-2 pitch. And pokes one into center that's going to drop in there for a base hit. Boy, that's some tough luck for Logan Henderson. Change up down below the zone. He just went down and picked that one up off the plate. And just punched it into center field for a leadoff single for Josh Bell. That's a major extension, like he was playing cricket.
6: He didn't even finish following shot. Through his swing.
0: Yeah, it was a punch shot. Like you were trying to get a little backspin on a ball you're hitting up on the green, which I wouldn't know anything about. Here's Cody Clemens. First pitch to Clemens is up and away, and it's 1-0. That's how strong some of these guys are. Just get the barrel to it, and it's not anywhere near your A swing, but strong enough to still punch one in there to drop in there for a base hit like Bell just did. It's a little traffic to work around for Henderson, who steps off and uses a disengagement. 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Swung on and fouled straight back to the net. It is one ball and one strike on Cody Clemens, who is 30 years old in one day today. More celebrations yesterday than today for Cody Clemens. Not as significant. 1-1 pitch is lined down the right field line. This is a fair ball. It's going to roll into the corner. Bell's around second. Frelick gets to the baseball. Bell's going to be held at third. And into second with a double is Cody Clemens. And the Twins are in business here in the bottom of the second inning. They've got second and third and nobody away. So big time trouble for Henderson to try to navigate here in this second inning. That was a changeup. He left that one up. The changeup that Bell hit, you just tip your cap. I mean, what are you going to do if you're Logan Henderson? That pitch wasn't anywhere near the strike zone. It was down. This one was left up, and I think Logan would tell you it was a mistake pitch for him. And Clemens made him pay for it. Here's Royce Lewis. First pitch from Henderson. Inside edge for a strike, and it's 0-1. Worked that cutter on the inside edge. Bad news, second and third. Good news, you're entering the bottom third of this lineup. Lewis has had a tough year, but he's still a dangerous hitter. Pitch missed inside, and it's one ball and one strike. Hitting just 165 on the year is Lewis. Brewers leave the infield back this early in the game with nobody out and runners at second and third. Trying to prevent the big inning. Henderson's 1-1. Swing and a miss. Another cutter, that one elevated. One ball and two strikes on Royce Lewis. A strikeout, you don't need me to tell you, would be a big deal for Logan Henderson right here. 0-0 ball game, but the Twins are threatening here in the second inning. Henderson's 1-2 pitch. Swing and a miss, he struck him out. Gassed him up with a fastball at 95, and he blew it right past Royce Lewis. A huge strikeout for Logan Henderson. Ortho ASAP strikeout. There's one away, and now here's Tristan Gray. Now a little bit more of a path to get yourself out of this inning if you're Logan Henderson. First offering to Gray is down in the dirt with a changeup smothered nicely by Sanchez. It's 1-0. Made in Wisconsin. Talking about Cedar Crest ice cream. It's the hometown favorite. Everybody loves Cedar Crest ice cream. You know what else they love? Usinger's famous sausage. And I've got one more for you. Pine River cheese spreads. They're award winning. 1-0. Swing and a miss on a fastball at 94. It's 1-1. And I think you see the pattern. They're all from Wisconsin. It's kind of simple, really. If you want the best, you don't have to get far from home. Usinger, Cedar Crest, and Pine River, the best in class. 1-1. That's up and away to Gray. Two balls and one strike. Henderson trying to get creative and work himself out of this inning. Plenty of work to do. Gray, a 30-year-old left-handed hitter here. 2-1. And he missed low with a changeup. It goes to three balls and one strike. You do have first base open. Not that you want to walk the eight-hole hitter. But if you did, it would set up a potential double play ball to try to get you out of the inning. Henderson's 3-1 pitch. Swing and a miss. And it's 3-2. Cutter at 87. That's been a pitch he's leaned on quite a bit in the big leagues this year, and certainly he's leaned on it a lot here tonight.
6: I think you really need to lean on it against these lefties. A lot of them in the lineup, like Tristan Gray for the Twins.
0: Seems to be commanding it pretty well early on. 3-2 pitch, and a swing and a foul off of Sanchez's gear. And we'll do it again at three balls and two strikes. Gray debuted back in 2023 with the Rays. Has been a Marlin, has been an A, has been a Ray again, and now in his first year with the Twins. Runners at second and third and one out here, bottom of the second. Now Henderson's going to walk off the back of the mound and just regroup for a second before delivering this 3-2 pitch to Gray. You've got James Outman in the on-deck circle, the number nine hitter for the Twins. Henderson's 3-2 pitch. Line down the left field line, twisting foul. And out of play. We'll do it again at 3-2. Henderson has had to throw some pitches, specifically in this inning. Up to 30 pitches in the game already. This will be the eighth pitch of this sequence to Tristan Gray, who's putting up a pretty good battle against Henderson so far. 3-2 pitch, and he missed down and in. He walked in, so the bases are loaded for the Twins. Bases loaded, one away. And we always talk about it. You never know when the big moment in the game is going to come. This may very well be one of those big moments in this game. And it's in the bottom of the second inning. Chris Hook is on his way out to have a conversation with Henderson. Give him a chance to catch his breath as well after that long battle with Tristan Gray. Trips to the mound brought to you by Pottawatomie Sportsbook. With wall-to-wall screens, elite dining, and over 95 kiosks, it's a fan's dream. Pottawatomie Sportsbook, become a legend. So Chris Hook is out there to go over the plan here. The bad news, the bases are loaded. The good news is there's one out and the number nine hitter, James Outman, coming to the plate. Outman's hitting just 179. No home runs, three driven, and there's nowhere to put him, though. So not much margin for error for Logan Henderson.
6: He runs pretty well, Lane. Not a big double play candidate, but he's a huge strikeout guy. You can get him to chase. I think that's what Logan Henderson's game plan is going to be here.
0: Logan certainly gets a lot of chase with his stuff and a lot of swing and miss. First pitch swing, fouled straight back, and it's 0-1. It's only the second time Henderson has faced a batter in his career with the bases loaded. The first time, he recorded an out. Brewers hoping that very little trend continues. The 0-1. And a chopper foul the plate. He's got him in an 0-2 hole. And now that changeup becomes a real option for you with the left-handed hitter in Outman and an 0-2 count. Henderson having to work a little bit here in this second inning, trying to get tough and work through all this traffic. The 0-2 pitch to Outman is high with a fastball he did not chase. 1-2. Good 0-2 pitch, though, from Henderson. Try to get him to go up there.
6: Could be one of those setup pitches, too, where you make him look up, and then the next pitch go down low.
0: Yeah, your eyes are up, and now changeup down and away would seem to be next in the sequence. Perhaps a swing and a miss, a changeup down and away. He strikes out Outman. And that is another huge ortho ASAP strikeout for Logan Henderson. So, two away, and he's an out away from getting out of this jam. And as much as the Twins, with the bases loaded and one big swing, could give them momentum, boy, there'd be a lot of momentum going into the Brewers dugout if Henderson gets out of this. Top of the order now, Austin Martin. Checks on a breaking ball down and away. That was the cutter. They appeal to first. Junior Valentine says he didn't go. And it's 1-0. Martin struck out against Henderson back in the first inning. It's a big, big plate appearance in this game. Henderson kicks, delivers, and a swing and a miss at the changeup. Got him out front. And it's 1-1. Some major pressure-filled moments early on in this start for Logan Henderson. 1-1 on Martin. Henderson's pitch, swing and a miss. Came back with a fastball and blew it past him at 94. And he's got Martin in a 1-2 count. was pretty obvious what you were going to go with when you had Outman down. See how they sequence this to the right-handed hitting Austin Martin. Henderson's pitch, and he just missed. It's going to be challenged by Sanchez.
7: Fastball. Catcher is challenging the pitch.
0: Fastball at 95. It's outside. So this one is going to remain a ball, and the Brewers are going to be down to challenge.
7: Pitch is correct. Milwaukee has one remaining challenge.
0: Missed off the plate by almost 2 inches, 1.8 inches. Kind of understand it. It's a big moment. If you think there's a chance to get yourself out of this, you're going to challenge there for Gary Sanchez. Challenge is brought to you by Pella Windows and Doors of Wisconsin. Here's the 2-2 to Martin. And a ground ball hits the bag. Now they're going to call it foul. I thought that hit the bag. Renjifo fielded it behind the bag at third. That is not reviewable. And I think Renjifo's telling Rob Drake that hit the bag. It sure looked like it did with the hop that it took, but it is called a foul ball. And we'll do it again at 2 balls and 2 strikes. Get a look at it down the line. I think it hit his... Yeah, you kind of blocked from the line. Here's a swing and a foul back by Martin. Stays at 2 balls and 2 strikes. On the replay, kind of blocked by Rob Drake, so you couldn't really see. It looks like it was probably foul on the replay. Bell had to jump out of the way. Yeah, I think it definitely was foul after seeing the replay. With a better angle. 2 balls and 2 strikes here on Martin. Henderson kicks, delivers, and a swing and a foul tip held onto by Sanchez. Logan Henderson roaring as he comes off the mound. The bases were loaded. No problem for Logan. Another huge strikeout. How about 3 of them in the inning for Logan Henderson? We go to the third inning, a 0-0 ball game on the Brewers Radio Network, presented by American Family Insurance. WHBL.
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11: Clouds increasing for this evening. Overnight temperatures near 48. Sunday has strong to severe thunderstorms possible under cloudy skies and a high of 70. Monday will be much of the same. Strong to severe thunderstorms and a high of 80. 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
0: We go to the third inning. It's a 0-0 ballgame, and with the play-by-play, here's Josh Maurer.
6: Thank you, Lane. How about that job by Logan Henderson to get out of trouble in the second, keep the game scoreless. Ball one now from Connor Prelip to Sal Frelick. The pitch upstairs, 2-0. It was second and third, nobody out. And then later, it was bases loaded with one away. But 3 strikeouts in the inning for Henderson. Now the bottom third of the Brewers order up. Frelick takes strike one with a slider. It'll be Sal, then Blake Perkins, and Joey Ortiz. 7, 8, and 9 on the card tonight against the southpaw Connor Prelip. The rookie is ready. The 2-1. Fly ball hit to left. Should be easy for Trevor Larnach. Saunters in a few steps. Reaches up, and he snags out number one. Connor Prelip has retired the first seven Brewers that he's faced. Well, the third inning is brought to you by Citgo. Whether you're crossing the state line or just going cross town, Club Citgo can save you money on every fill-up along the way, like 3 cents off of every gallon every day. When you start with Citgo, you're good to go. Prelip now deals with Blake Perkins. The first pitch, bluffed the bunt, pulled back. Blake took ball one outside. Logan Henderson's got some moxie.
12: That is a great way to put it, Josh. There's just a confidence about him. I don't think it ever speeds up on him that much out there on the mound.
6: 1-0 pitch. Perkins takes a strike on a changeup.
12: You know who remind me of each other a little bit? Not necessarily with their stuff, but with the way they go about their business and the way they've been used 1 year apart.
6: 1-1 down near the feet of Perkins, 2-1. Who's that?
12: Coleman Crowe this year reminds me of Logan Henderson last year, right? Kind of used sporadically, but when called upon, can give you as good a start as anybody in your current rotation.
6: Mm-hmm. The 2-1. Perkins takes high. It's 3-1. Pat Murphy made that exact same comparison when he was talking to the media post-game last night.
12: It has some similarities to it, for sure.
6: Great minds think alike.
12: Yeah.
6: And so do Lane and Murph.
12: We were texting about it earlier today.
6: 3-1 to the backstop, and it's ball four. That went on the fly. And so it's going to be the first base runner of the night, Blake Perkins. After seven in a row were retired by Prelip. Well, that one just flew away. And a one-out runner in a scoreless third inning. 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Now Joey Ortiz. He'll take inside. 1-0 on Ortiz, who comes in with a batting average. Currently sitting at 198. Getting close to the Mendoza line. A home run, 11 driven in. Prelip from the stretch. The 1-0. Inside corner. Just clip the edge with a slider, 1-1. You didn't laugh at my joke. Great minds thinking alike, and so do you and Murph.
12: I missed that.
6: Okay. Here's a tapper softly hit past the pitcher towards second base. Barehanded pick and throw just in time by Tristan Gray to get Ortiz on a bang-bang play at first. Called out was Joey. Brewers are thinking about challenging that. Gray with a do-or-die chance. And there will be no challenge. So that is out number two. Perkins advances to second base. When that got by the pitcher, I figured that that could be a hit. Didn't use the glove, Tristan Gray. Picked it up barehanded. Just got it over to first base in time.
12: By not laughing at your joke, I proved your point.
6: Now Churio swings and misses through a fastball from Prelip. Took a big rip at strike one. Yeah, I guess you did.
12: Huh? What? What do you mean?
6: Churio took a called third strike to begin the ballgame. 0-1 pitch. Hit into deep right field. I don't think it's going to be caught by Martin, but it's slicing into foul territory. Out of play. High off of the wall on the foul side of the pole. Boy, that was close. But Churio just gets a long and loud strike two on him. Opposite field bid. And it is a short right field here at Target Field. You got that elevated wall that's painted green. Like a mini green monster of Fenway. So 0-2 on Jackson Churio. Prelip looks back at second where Perkins leads. No score in the third. And we have timeout called by the catcher. That'll count as a disengagement. Ryan Jeffers stopped play before Prelip went into his motion. 0-2 the count. Prelip has his sign, and now he's ready. Two-strike pitch. Swing and a miss. Got him with a slider down near the back foot. He struck out Churio twice. That'll retire the side. Three hitless innings. For Connor Prelip, we go to the bottom of the third, no score on the Brewers Radio Network, presented by American Family Insurance.
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19: 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Now here it comes from Henderson, and it's up and away. 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Lifted into left. Backing up is Churio. Over to his left and into the gap. He's there. And Jackson makes the catch. Got a good jump on that opposite field bid by Lee. And there's one away. Here's a safe driving tip from Schneider and their professional truck drivers. Tonight they remind you, work zones require extra caution. Slow down, stay alert, and keep everyone safe. Thank you to Schneider. One out for Jeffers, who singled back in the first. It's a very good hitting catcher the Twins have developed. Now 28 years old. He swings and lines one towards second, right at Terang. It's knuckling, and he reaches out and catches it. Didn't get hit very hard at all. Good cut fastball, and that's 2 quick outs in the inning. And as hard as Logan had to work in that second, he could use a breeze here in the third. 2 out for Trevor Larnach. Pop to second did Larnach to end the first. He didn't play any of the previous 3 games with that upper back and neck stiffness. Henderson's pitch tipped foul off the mitt of Gary Sanchez. Gary is inspecting that glove. I think he might have hurt his hand a little bit, actually, and so the plate umpire, Stu Sherwater, is in a stall for him to kick some dirt away from the back area of home plate. Gary reattaches the glove, starts to punch in some signs on his pitch comm, and back to work we go. 0-1 on Larnach. Scoreless bottom of the third. Henderson's pitch. Down and in. On a cutter, 1-1. Game 2 of the series. The Brewers are hoping to clinch a series win in Minneapolis for the third straight year. In fact, they haven't lost a game here the last 3 seasons. Pitch 1-1. Change up down low. Good take by Larnach, 2-1. It was a sweep of the Twins in the road series here the past couple of years for the Brewers, and they took the series opener last night. They've won 6 straight games in this ballpark. Here's the pitch. drill to right field. Frelick's going to have to watch it go up and fair out of here. It just got over that big green wall. Solo home run, Trevor Larnach. And the Twins strike first tonight with a laser beam of a home run. It's 1-0 in the bottom of the third. Ball was scalded by Larnach. He pulled it. He's a left-handed batter. It was a cutter that Henderson missed his spot on. And he paid the price. Now, Pat Murphy's coming out. He's going to ask for the umpires to get together and talk about whether or not that actually got out for a home run. It's, as mentioned, it's a tall right field fence at Target Field. Certainly a fair ball. That's not the question. The question is, was it over? And the umpires say, we're not even going to get together. It was a home run for certain. And it was. I'm looking at the replay. So 1-0 Twins, and here's Josh Bell with the bases still empty and two out. And he swings and drills one. Deep in a right, but playable this time for Frelick right at the edge of the warning track. Makes the catch. Got away with a changeup there that hung up. But Bell just misses. That'll retire the side. Trevor Larnach, back from injury, has hit his second home run of the year. And after three innings, it's 1-0 Minnesota on the Brewers Radio Network, presented by American Family Insurance.
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19: Bryce Durang, William Contreras, and Andrew Vaughn. 2-3-4 in the Brewers' order against the lefty Connor Prelip. It's the fourth inning, 1-0 Twins, and the first pitch is outside to Durang. Home run from Trevor Larnach has opened the scoring tonight. And in this great three-week stretch that the Brewers have been on, they have rarely trailed early. Here's the pitch. Lifted foul and out of play down the left field line by Durang, 1-1. Bryce struck out back in the first. Prelip has yet to allow a hit. Got four strikeouts. Gotten Churio twice on strikes. Now the 1-1. Just clipped the outside corner, 1-2. Only the fifth major league start for young Connor Prelip. 25-year-old Tomah, Wisconsin native. The 1-2. Line drive into right center field for a base hit by Bryce Durang. Nice job to wait out a curveball. It's played in by Austin Martin, and the Brewers have their first hit of the night. It's a leadoff single for Durang. Let's pause 10 seconds for station identification on the Brewers Radio Network.
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19: Along with Lane Grindle and Ken Sommerfeld, Josh Maurer here at Target Field. William Contreras swings and misses through a slider. 1-0 Twins on the Larnach home run. But now Durang at first with nobody out. Contreras flew to center his first time in the 0-1. Down low on a curve. Game two of the series. A big crowd on a beautiful Saturday night. Temperatures are right around 80 degrees. It's been feeling like summer the first couple of nights here in the Twin Cities.